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2: Bringing
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1: I'm Jeff Meller,
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1: Jeff Meller back here on the Yuengling White Sox postgame show. We have a little bit more time to squeeze in a couple calls before we run through our Sox supercut. Let's squeeze in Jackson, who's in Lincoln Square. What's going on, Jackson?
2: What's up? Appreciate you taking my call.
1: No problem, man. What's going on?
2: Well, first off, I just want to say I'm very happy with Anthony Kay's performance tonight. You know, I never really doubted him throughout the season, but I think it was just good to see him have a really good outing tonight. I also just want to know what you thought about, like, because Edgar Carroll's a great catcher. His hitting's definitely been shaky this year, but when Kyle Teal comes back, do you think they're just going to stick with the Drew Romo-Kyle Teal rotation, or do you think Edgar Carroll's going to play any part of that?
1: Yeah, so I'll be honest, Jackson, I think if Edgar Carroll is going to remain on the roster the way Drew Romo is playing, I think Edgar Carroll really needs to find some hits here over the next couple weeks while Kyle Teal gets back. We did hear from Chris Getz yesterday that if all went well with Kyle Teal in terms of running the bases, testing himself out a little bit, they were hopeful that he might be able to begin a rehab assignment as soon as Tuesday. And if that's the case, you know, I think they are hopeful that as soon as Kyle Teal shows that he's back and ready to go, they would love to get him back up here in the majors, which again means that I do think Edgar Carroll, if he doesn't start hitting, may be optioned back to AAA. But again, I'm getting a little bit ahead of myself. Drew Romo needs to continue to play well, but I think he's kind of proven that the way he's playing right now, he is outplaying Edgar Carroll. So Carroll's been solid defensively, but you know, he also pitch framing is not a strength of his. And in terms of ABS challenges, he's been somewhat inconsistent as well. So I think there's a couple things that he needs to work on. And I do think Drew Romo right now, the way he's playing, has probably earned some extra time on the major league roster. So when Kyle Teal's ready, if everybody's still healthy, I do think if you had to push came to shove, you had to pick one right now, I think Drew Romo would be my choice. And I wouldn't be surprised if the White Sox went in that direction. All right, let's get after it. Sox Supercut right now.
3: And now, the Sox Supercut.
1: I mentioned this earlier, Colson Montgomery, you love when

0: the team gets on the board early to support their starter, and that's exactly what he did in the bottom of the first with Sam Antonacci on base.
1: Here's the pitch. Swing and a fly ball out into right, back toward the fence. She's gone! Two-run homer, Colson Montgomery.
2: What a great job by Colson Montgomery.
1: 10th of the year, 31st of his young career.
0: Speaking of Sam Antonacci, what a catch he made in the early portion of this game as well.
1: 2-2 pitch, hit off the end of the bat, just kind of feathered in the air out in the shallow left center, and it is caught! Sam Antonacci with a diving stab. That'll end the inning.
2: He's done it again.
0: Nice way to wrap up the top of the second there. You've already heard it once, but it was so nice. Let's hear it again. Rick Riz, Seattle Mariners longtime broadcaster and man who grew up watching the White Sox at Old Comiskey Park, on the call for Miguel Vargas' first home run of tonight.
3: This is Vargas with a swing and a drive deep to left field, going and going, and goodbye baseball. Miguel Vargas with a two-run home run here in the bottom of the third. Second two-run shot by the Sox early in this game, who now lead it 4-0.
2: Going to go down as one of the greatest visiting home run calls in the history of baseball.
0: Miggy with his eighth homer there. And you know what? How about two Miggy bombs tonight?
1: The 3-2 pitch cranked in the air. Deep left field, gone. Number two on the night for Vargas. 5-1.
2: And that's why you want one more swing instead of the strikeout run to first base, because you're hoping to do just that. Put it out there in the seats as a souvenir.
0: Vargas now with 9 jacks on the season as the White Sox hold off the Mariners 6-1 this evening. That is the Sox Supercut, brought to you by Commercial Tire Service, the number one choice for your commercial tire needs. 7 Chicagoland locations and now open in Hammond. 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Jeff Meller here on the Yuengling postgame show. When we come back, we'll get you set for tomorrow's showdown between the White Sox and Mariners as they wrap up the rubber match here at Raitt Field. This is the ESPN 1000 Hard Rock Casino White Sox.
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4: The 1-2 pitch, check swing, he went on an outside changeup. That's strike three. 0-2 coming. Swing and a miss, strike three on a change. Jays 1-2, swung on and missed. He's got three early strikeouts. Swing and a foul tip, strike three. 3-2 coming, and Raleigh out for looking. Inside corner sinker at 97. That's a nasty pitch from Anthony Kay.
5: Really nice performance by Anthony Kay, who picks up his second win of the season for the White Sox. Five innings, gives up one run that was unearned in this one, lowers his ERA at a 4.89 on the season. Five Ks there that you heard, two walks, three hits allowed. This is the Yuengling White Sox postgame show. Yuengling has been brewing beer since 1829. That's 197 years, folks. Traditional lager, flight, light lager, you name it, plain and simple. They brew great beer. Yuengling, the oldest brewery in America. Jeff Meller back here at Rate Field after the White Sox even up this series with the Mariners at a game apiece with a 6-1 win this evening. Rubber game tomorrow here at Rate Field on Mother's Day. 110 first pitch coming your way. Getting a little ahead of myself here, though. I should note that the look ahead at the White Sox upcoming schedule is presented by Hearthside Realtors. Tomorrow, it will be Davis Martin on the mound, the White Sox. I'm going to give him the ace. I'm going to go ahead and call him an ace at this point because he's been pitching like one, and he's 5-1. With a 1.64 ERA, so as long as he keeps the ERA under 2, he cannot, I think, quibble with the fact that we're going to give him the ace designation right now. He will be going up against Logan Gilbert for the Mariners, who is 2-3 on the season with a 4.30 ERA. Gilbert himself has been somebody who has been ace caliber in his career and actually not quite as... Not quite as good as we've come to expect from him so far this year, but in the past he has been excellent for the Mariners, so that will definitely be a tough matchup tomorrow. Again, off day on Monday, then the White Sox will welcome the Kansas City Royals to town for Tuesday, Wednesday, and Thursday, three-gamer there, all 6:40 first pitches, and then next weekend, it will be the Crosstown Series against the Cubs on Friday, Saturday, and Sunday. Your look ahead, as always, brought to you by Hearthside Realtors. 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That, folks, is going to wrap up our coverage this evening. But again, we will be back here tomorrow afternoon at Rate Field for Mother's Day at the ballpark. First pitch, 1:10. Pre-game coverage starting at 12:30. Want to say thank you, as always, to our fine production team. Kendra Smith, Jake Santos back at the Chicago Board of Trade Studios. Out here at the ballpark, our engineer extraordinaire, Ziggy Paul Zering. The executive producer of White Sox Baseball is Brendan Riley. For Len Casper and Darren Jackson, I am Jeff Meller. talk to you tomorrow afternoon, folks, right here on the ESPN 1000 Hard Rock Casino Red Sox Network.
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That's Billy Joel, who did not make it on the New York Times top 30 songwriters of all time. It's a big omission, I think, leaving him out. But what do I know? This is Kelly hanging with you here on this Saturday, and it's a band that I love, the Turtles.

Tender moment there with Rod Stewart, the one and only. Had a great song from him. We got War standing by. We're going to play you some Earth, Wind & Fire, too. You hang on.

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1: I've heard people say that too much of anything is not good for you, baby. But I don't know about that. As many times as we've loved and we've shared love and made love, it doesn't seem to me like it's enough. It's just not enough, baby.

0: by Skaggs and Lino Shuffle. And wow, it is that time already. My name is Bird, and I've got to shuffle on out of here. I've got to fly for today, but I will be back soon. Until then, do find, like, and follow me on Facebook and Instagram. Bird Radio, Bird with a Y, would be honored and thrilled. More of the greatest music ever made is on the way next. Don't go far. Talk to you soon. I need a little range.
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Oh, it's great to be back again. I am Dusty. That was Petula Clark. I Know a Place. And I'm telling you now, Freddie and the Dreamers are coming up. Marvin Gaye, I Heard It Through the Grapevine. And Maggie May from Rod Stewart is just a little time off. Okay, it's coming up soon. Here's Let's Stay Together from Al Green.

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0: That's Marvin Gaye. I heard it through the grapevine. All right, let's go back into history on this date. Something odd that happened in 1893. A food fight went to the Supreme Court. Apparently, it was a battle of Nicks versus Hedden. And they said that, whether tomatoes were vegetables or fruit. Well, court said that tomatoes are fruit botanically, but they are subject to vegetable import taxes. So a food fight went to the Supreme Court this date, 1893.
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Roberta Flack, Feel Like Making Love. Well, as we're going through the middle of the weekend here, I got one coming up for you after the break that's going to be an easy one to come up with after these lines that I'm going to share with you that are going to be part of the song. And then, she looked

0: looked at me with her big brown eyes. I think you know that one. It's coming up from Backman Turner Overdrive.
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0: Honky Cat. That was Elton John. On the calendar for today, it is National Clean Your Room Day. 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

0: Ozark Mountain Daredevils, Jackie Blue. Gotta take a break right here. Gonna play Three Dog Night when I get back, though.
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0: Malcolm McNeil. How do you do it? All right, this is a bizarre kind of a story here, and I can't figure it out unless it was just somebody attempting suicide, because Frontier Airlines hit one of their planes taking off at DIA, Denver International Airport, hit a pedestrian on the runway. And if you look at DIA, there's really nothing close to the runways where a person could come from unless they're intentionally climbing a fence and walking onto the runway. And this was like, you know, 11:30 at night or something like that, so it was dark. And the plane was almost to take off speed whenever they hit this person, sucked him into the engine. And it's just sad. I mean, that's tragic for everybody on the plane, for the family of the person who, for some reason, was on the runway, and not good for anybody, really.
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0: Dionne Warwick, I say a little prayer. Speaking of disasters in aviation, how about this? We go back to this day in history in 1785. A hot air balloon, unmanned, drifted off course in Ireland, crashed into a town, ignited a fire that tore through the town, destroyed nearly 100 houses and businesses. That's calling that the very first aviation disaster. This date, 1785.
1: 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We'll talk to Mindy McConaughey at Marquette Academy on the Marquette Minute after 8:30. After 9 o'clock, 38th District State Senator Sue Rezin will give us an update on what's happening in the legislature's last days in Springfield for this session. After 10, we'll have our last Ottawa Elementary School District 141 report of the school year. And then we'll talk about Poppy Days with some representatives from the American Legion. I'm Jay Lesore. 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

0: Atlanta Rhythm Section. The song is called So Into You. Coming up after this quick break, a song for you that has the lines in it. I don't need your war machines. I don't need your ghetto scenes. That's coming up, and it's done by the Guess Who.
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0: It don't come easy. That was the great Ringo Starr. Stick around, because after the break, it's Paul Simon.
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another Saturday night. We got great music on the way for you from Electric Light Orchestra, Evil Woman, Jackie DeShannon, What the World Needs Now. I've also got Sooner or Later from the Grassroots. I am Dusty. This one is called You Baby. It's by

0: Jackie DeShannon with The World Needs Now. All right, let's go back into history on this date and see what happened. Go back to this date in 1869 when the ceremonial last spike was driven in to connect the Union Pacific and Central Pacific Railroads in Promontory, Utah, and opening up what they called the Transcontinental Railroad. Well, it was Omaha to California, but at least it covered half of it. That was this date, 1869.
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0: Linda Ronstadt says you're no good. And I think you're terrific. Coming up after the break, a song for you that has a line in it, like the summer sunshine, pour your sweetness over me. That's coming up, and it's from the Archies.
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I can't make it without you. And I'm telling you, honey, you're my reason.

My name is Dusty. That was the Righteous Brothers' Soul and Inspiration. On the way, let's see. Starbuck, Moonlight, Feels Right. Sister Sledge coming in with He's the Greatest Dancer. Not talking about me. The Beatles' Twist and Shout is on the way for you as well. Here we go now with Crocodile Rock from Elton John.

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0: Sister Sledge. He's the greatest dancer. All right, on the calendar for today, in case you hadn't heard, it is Mother's Day. Uh-huh. I just reminded you going, I forgot to get something.
1: 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We'll pick another member of the WCMI Birthday Club. 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We'll talk to Mindy McConaughey at Marquette Academy on the Marquette Minute after 8:30. After 9 o'clock, 38th District State Senator Sue Resin will give us an update on what's happening in the legislature's last days in Springfield for this session. After 10, we'll have our last Ottawa Elementary School District 141 report of the school year. And then we'll talk about Poppy Days with some representatives from the American Legion. I'm Jay Lesore. 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

0: Stevie Wonder, you are the sunshine of my life. That wraps it up for that set. That wraps it up for me. I'm out of here. Thank you for choosing to spend time with me, letting me be part of your day. Stick around for The Looking Glass, coming up right after the break. Maybe you can't choose what happens to you, but you can choose how you react to it. So make it a great day. It is your choice.
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6: If you have your Bibles, turn to please to our text this morning, Jeremiah chapter 49 and verses 34 to 39, a word about the war with Iran. Jeremiah chapter 49, starting at verse 34. This is the word of the Lord that came to Jeremiah the prophet concerning Elam early in the reign of Zedekiah, king of Judah. This is what the Lord Almighty says. See, I will break the bow of Elam, the mainstay of their might. I will bring against Elam the four winds from the four quarters of the heavens. I will scatter them to the four winds, and there will not be a nation where Elam's exiles do not go. I will shatter Elam before their foes, before those who seek their lives. I will bring disaster upon them, even my fierce anger, declares the Lord. I will pursue them with the sword until I have made an end of them. I will set my throne in Elam and destroy her king and officials, declares the Lord. Yet I will restore the fortunes of Elam in the days to come, declares the Lord. And let's pray. Lord, I just thank you for your word. And I pray, Lord, as we look at this war that's going on with Iran right now, you would show us what we need to know about it and what we need to do about it. Pray you would come to us now by the power of your Holy Spirit. I pray you'd open your word and teach us from it exactly what it is you want us to know. We ask all this in your name. Amen. Last Saturday, February the 28th, President Donald Trump announced that.
7: A short time ago, the United States military began major combat operations in Iran. Our objective is to defend the American people by eliminating imminent threats from the Iranian regime, a vicious group of very hard, terrible people.
6: Operation Epic Fury and Operation Roaring Lion, America and Israel's attack on the Islamic Republic of Iran. And after 57 days now, that war has killed off all the national leaders in Iran, destroyed their military, wiped out their air force and their navy, and cost them gazillions of dollars in oil revenue. But in spite of all of that, in spite of all the attacks and the threats and the negotiations, Iran still hasn't surrendered. So the question is, what in the world is really going on with this war? And what in the world does it really have to do with you and me and the United States of America? And where in the world has this war taken us, especially in these last days? The text we have in front of us this morning answers those questions. We turn today to Jeremiah chapter 49. In this part of Jeremiah chapter 49, Jeremiah is prophesying about all the enemies of Israel about 600 years before the birth of Christ. And in our text today, he prophesies about Elam, which is Iran in the world today. And the Holy Spirit is telling us today what Jeremiah says about Elam in Bible times is exactly what's going on with Iran right now in the end times. Our text this morning, Jeremiah chapter 49, verses 34 to 39, tells us three things that we need to know to understand this war with Iran and what we need to do about it. And let's look and see what those three things are. The first thing we see from this text, the first thing we need to know to understand this war with Iran is what's behind it. And that's exactly what we see here in verses 34 to 39, because it goes all the way back to Israel coming out of slavery in Egypt. And the first people who sneak attacked them like a little punk from behind and picked off all the stragglers and the weak and the little kids in the back was the Amalekites. So God told Israel, Deuteronomy chapter 25, verses 17 to 19, do not forget what they did to you and wipe them out. Do not forget, cross your heart, hope to die, stick a needle in your eye. Don't forget. And why? Because God knew that Amalek wasn't just a people, it was a demon spirit that is still trying to destroy God's people and the plans he has for them, including you. Spirit of Amalek. And what's that got to do with the war that's going on in Iran? Because Exodus chapter 17, verse 16 says God's been at war with the spirit of Amalek generation after generation. And that demonic spirit eventually made its way to Persia or Elam, verse 34, or Iran as it is today. So you want to know what's going on in the world, you got to look in your Bible. God told King Saul, 1 Samuel chapter 16, to destroy everything Amalekite that breathed or walked or crawled. But he didn't. He let Agag, king of the Amalekites, live. So Samuel killed him. Then all the Jews that were taken into Babylonian exile. When Babylon was conquered by Persia, they became a part of the Persian Empire that stretched all the way from Greece to India, with headquarters in Persia, or Iran as it is today. And the book of Esther tells us that one of those kings had a brown-noser official named Haman. Haman the what? Esther chapter 3, verse 10, the Agagite. He was a descendant of Agag, king of the Amalekites. And because of that, he hated the Jewish people with a purple prickly pear passion. And he tricked the king into signing a decree that would have holocausted all the Jews in Persia. So then Jewish Queen Esther and her uncle Mordecai risked their lives and got that order reversed. The Jews were saved, Haman was toast, and Jews all over the world still celebrate that victory in the festival of Purim. Victory over the spirit of Amalek in Persia. Amen. For a while. Because that demonic spirit stayed in Persia. Amen. Now, even though Iran was a Muslim country, under the Shah of Iran, the 1950s and 60s and 70s, Iran was a modern nation. It looked like Los Angeles, California. But then 1979 was the Iranian Revolution. 47 years ago. When the Ayatollah Khomeini and his mullahs took over. Some of the most demonic, despicable scumbags who ever walked the face of the earth. Because they forced their people to in slavery to Sharia law. And turned Iran into the number one state sponsor of terrorism on the entire planet. And all kinds of Iranian people fled that country to nations all over the world. Fulfilling the prophecy here in verse 36. You say, well, Kevin, Iran, their problem was just Israel. No. Because the very first thing those barbarians did back in 1979 was take over the American embassy in Tehran. And they took 63 American citizens there and held them hostage for 444 days. And President Jimmy Carter didn't do diddly squat to get them back. You talk about America being humiliated in the eyes of the world. And folks, it got even worse. So their beef isn't just Israel, it's also America. They call Israel little Satan. They call us in America big Satan. Every single classroom in every single school in Iran has an American flag painted on the floor. So Iranian children walk on that flag and disrespect it every single day. Folks, one of the national holidays in Iran is Death to America Day. And their Quran tells them, chapter 98, verse 6, that Jews and us Christians both are the worst creatures on earth, and that we came straight from the pits of hell and need to be killed. So listen, you may never have declared war on Iran, but I guarantee Iran has definitely declared war on you. Amen. These last days, you got to know your Bible and you got to know your enemy. Amen. And Iran committed all kinds of terrorism against America. 1980s, Iran kidnapped and murdered several CIA agents in Lebanon. 1984, Iranian-backed Hezbollah killed 17 Americans in a truck bombing of the U.S. Embassy in Beirut, Lebanon, and killed 241 U.S. Marines in a barracks bombing there, the biggest non-nuclear explosion in world history. July 13, 1989, they kidnapped and hung Colonel William Higgins in Lebanon. Over the years, Iran backed all kinds of proxy terrorist groups like ISIS, Al-Qaeda, Hamas, Hezbollah, and the Houthis to attack Americans in Israel and tried everything they could to get nuclear weapons to blow Israel and America off the face of the earth. 1996, they bombed the Khobar Towers, a U.S. military complex in Saudi Arabia, killing 19 American soldiers. 1998, they bombed U.S. embassies in Kenya and Tanzania. 2000, they bombed the USS Cole in Yemen. Iran made the vast majority of the IEDs that killed over 600 soldiers and crippled and wounded thousands more in Iraq and Afghanistan. And Iran supplied weapons and training and troops to kill U.S. soldiers in those wars too. Iran backed the 9/11 hijackers. 2016, Ayatollah Khomeini died and the Ayatollah Khamenei took over. 2023, they backed Hamas in the October 7th attack on Israel that killed more Jews in one day than any other time since the Holocaust. 2024 and 25, Iran attacked U.S. military bases in the Middle East and continues to fire on U.S. troops to this day. But see, we don't have a dog in this fight, do we? And what did U.S. presidents do about all the terrorism? President Barack Obama gave Iran pallets of cash so they could build nuclear missile factories. Joe Biden lifted sanctions and gave Iran over $20 billion so they could build nuclear missiles. So Donald Trump did not start this war with Iran. Donald Trump was just fighting the war that Iran started 47 years ago because no other president ever had the guts to do it. After the U.S. bombed Iran's nuclear facilities last June the 22nd, they still had enough enriched uranium to build 12 nuclear missiles. And because they were able to fire on a U.S. military base called Diego Garcia in the Indian Ocean from 2,500 miles away, that proves that Iran could hit every major city in Europe and even beyond. And all the Iranian terrorist sleeper cells in America because of Joe Biden's open borders. See, Iran's not a threat to us at all. I'm sure it'll be just fine. Who's Kylie Jenner dating now? Wow. People, this is a regime that murdered 40,000 of its own citizens just for protesting, including world champion wrestler Salim Muhammad, hung him from a crane. This is a regime that is so evil, they teach little girls they can't go to heaven if they're not virgins. And then they rape those little girls to make them grow up thinking that they're going to hell. My God, you talk about evil. Amen. Wow. So this war isn't about Donald Trump, it's about Iran. It's not about Israel trying to use you, it's about a death cult that's trying to kill you. It's not political, it's spiritual. It's the spirit of Amalek. And thank God, finally, last February the 28th, hell finally came for breakfast. Now, 4 years ago, U.S. and Israeli intelligence hacked every traffic signal in the city of Tehran. And they did surveillance for 4 years. And they realized that every so many months, the Ayatollah Khomeini and 40 of his top goons all met in his underground bunker at his compound. And last February the 28th was the last meeting because that day Israel and the United States dropped over 100 bunker buster bombs on that compound and completely wiped them out. That's what it looked like. Goodbye, good riddance, ding dong, the witch is dead, because God knew those people weren't saved and never would be. Partially fulfilling the prophecy here in verse 38 that God would take out Edom's king and her officials. So what's behind this war with Iran is not just the spirit of Amalek, it's also the spirit of God. Because when did the United States and Israel start attacking Iran? February the 28th, the Saturday before Purim. That remembers the Jewish people being saved from genocide and the spirit of Amalek. And Purim started March the 3rd at 3:33 a.m. in the morning with the moon at a 33-degree angle. Three in the Bible, the number of completion and perfection of God. Three in one, Father, Son, and Holy Spirit. And get this, the moon that night was a blood moon that over 6 billion people all over the world could see. The third blood moon in a row on Purim in 2024, 25, and 26. Blood moon signaling victory for Israel over her enemies. Blood moon 2024 and 2025, Israel was bombing the daylights out of Hamas and Gaza. Blood moon 2026, Israel was bombing the daylights out of Iran. And the attack on Iran happened on a Sabbath day. And what was the reading assigned centuries before that day for February the 28th? What do you know? Deuteronomy chapter 25 verses 17 to 19. Remember what the Amalekites did to you on your way from Egypt and blot out their memory from under heaven. So on the same exact day when the Jews celebrated victory over Haman who wanted to wipe them out, they also celebrated victory over the Ayatollah who wanted to wipe them out. You don't think God was behind this war? And people look at all the parallels between what happened in Persia back then and what's happening in Iran right now. The Persian government was controlled by Jew haters. The Iranian government was controlled by Jew haters. Haman wanted to destroy the Jewish people. The Ayatollah Khomeini wanted to destroy the Jewish people. God told King Saul to destroy the spirit of Amalek. King Saul was from what tribe of Israel? The tribe of Benjamin. 1 Samuel chapter 15, verse 3. God called Esther and Mordecai to destroy the spirit of Amalek. What tribe of Israel was Mordecai and Esther from? Tribe of Benjamin. Esther chapter 2 verse 9. God calls Benjamins to destroy the spirit of Amalek. And what Benjamin is God using right now to destroy the spirit of Amalek in Iran? Benjamin Netanyahu, the prime minister of Israel. You don't think God is behind this war? Haman was killed on the very gallows he wanted to use to kill the Jewish people. The Ayatollah Khomeini was killed by the very same kind of bomb he wanted to use to kill the Jewish people. Haman was executed in his own house. The Ayatollah Khomeini was executed in his own house. When Haman died, people celebrated all over the country. When Ayatollah Khomeini died, people celebrated all over the country. So at the exact same time, in the exact same place, the exact thing that happened before happened again. As it was in the beginning, so shall it be at the end. You don't think God's trying to tell us something? You don't think God's sending a message? You don't think God was behind this war? It gets even better. 26 is the number in the Bible for God's name and the holiness of God's name and the worship of God's name. What year was the Ayatollah Khomeini executed? Hebrew year 5786. 5 plus 7 plus 8 plus 6 is 26. 2026. For 47 years, the Iranian revolution was spread all over the world. For 47 years, they tortured and raped and murdered all kinds of innocent people. For 47 years, they terrorized and held captive the entire Middle East. For 47 years, and for 47 years, nobody did anything to stop it. Until President Donald Trump, the 47th President of the United States, put a stop to it. You don't think God is behind this war?
8: Amen.
6: What's behind this war is a plan that God has to save and deliver His people, and a plan to save and deliver you too. Because one of these days, just like what happened to Haman, just like what happened to the Ayatollah Khomeini, one of these days, just like what's going to happen to me, it's going to happen to you, you're going to die. And you don't need a blood moon or a bunker buster bomb to stand you before the Lord. All you need is one heartbeat. And you are not guaranteed the next one. 2,000 years ago, God the Father put His only Son, Jesus Christ, through hell on a cross to pay the price for your sin and then raised Him from the dead for your salvation. If you're here today, listen to this sermon, you don't know Jesus Christ is your Savior, the very nanosecond this service is over with, get up out of your seat, you come to the front of this church and you pray to receive Jesus Christ for salvation. And I guarantee you, you will find out that's what's really behind this war. What's really behind this war is not just a plan to save and deliver God's people. It's a plan to save and deliver your soul. First thing we need to know about this war so we can understand what's really going on, we need to know what's behind it. We go on in this text, we see a second thing. A second thing we need to know to understand this war with Iran. Not just what's behind it, but what it's doing to us. what it's doing to us and to the United States of America. And that's also what we see here in verses 34 to 39. But folks, I got to tell you, no matter what this war does to us, it won't even begin to compare to what it did to them. 13 U.S. soldiers who have already died because of this war and their families who are missing them. This war is affecting us because the spirit of Amalek is in America too. Especially against the Jewish people. It's in the church. Now, Christians reading the Bible and asking questions about the Jewish people and the nation of Israel, that's fine. I'm not talking about that. I'm talking about flat-out Jew hate in the church. Last week, Pastor Randy Emerson, Valley Baptist Church, Hagerman, Idaho, put that message on the sign in front of his church. Anti-Semitism isn't a sin. Yes, it is. And the week before, he put this on that sign. Judeo-Christian. Skip the Judeo, hold on to the Christian. Folks, if there wasn't any Judaism, there had never been any Christianity. Amen. Jesus is Jewish. The Bible is a Jewish book about a Jewish Messiah and a coming Jewish kingdom. Christianity came from promises that God made to Jewish prophets and came into the world through the womb of a virgin Jewish girl. The Christian church was born on the festival of Pentecost, which is a Jewish holiday. Christians, if you are grafted into the branch, Romans chapter 11, verse 17, and you are, you do not cut down the tree that's holding the branch up. There's some Christians listening to the sermon right now. You want to judge the Jews? Listen to me. One day, a Jew is going to judge you. But Kevin, the Jews are controlling the entire world. Christians, we believe in a Jew who controls the entire universe. There's people in this church who do not believe what I believe about the Jewish people and about the nation of Israel. And that's fine. It's not a salvation issue. We can talk about it. We can agree to disagree. But folks, this whole fight about Israel has already killed the revival that started after the death of Charlie Kirk. And if it doesn't stop, it's going to destroy the entire MAGA movement. And the last chance that we Christian conservatives have to make America born again and make America great again before Jesus comes back. Because believe you me, eye has not seen or ear heard or mind conceived the evil hell that the left will perpetrate on this country if they ever get back in power again. See what this war is doing to America? Spirit of Amalek has divided the church. And the war against Amalek has divided the nation. Now, some Americans don't even know there's a war going on at all.
8: The Ayatollah's dead.
9: What? Who?
8: What? What is that? Who the f*** is Ayatollah?
9: I have never heard that word in my life.
10: Louis, what's Ayatollah?
8: Who's the supreme leader of Iran. He's dead?
9: Oh, damn it.
8: We killed him.
11: You did? You killed him?
6: There's the future of your country. This war is exposing what's really inside people's hearts. Here's some leftists on the street. See, look at how they respond when they hear some statements made by Donald Trump about the war with Iran.
12: Iran is a destabilizing, dangerous force in the Middle East. Do you agree with him on that at least?
13: No.
12: We would be able to totally obliterate them. That's a terrible thing to say, but those people who run Iran need to understand that. What do you think he meant by saying those people?
14: White supremacy.
15: His subhuman people of color.
16: He's becoming very delusional and honestly showing a little bit of signs of dementia.
6: Now here's those same people when they find out those quotes were actually made by Hillary Clinton and Kamala Harris.
17: The man truly is insane.
12: Hillary Clinton and Kamala Harris said all of that, not Donald Trump.
17: Really?
12: Yes.
17: That makes me very sad.
16: Are you serious? They are not.
12: Yes, they are.
16: That's ridiculous.
12: Yeah.
16: No.
12: That was a quote from 2008, right here.
18: To it. I don't, you know what, who can believe what we read?
12: I didn't mean to make you cry.
18: I'm crying. But okay. It's shameful.
6: See, everything, absolutely everything, orange man, is automatically bad. When the Ayatollah Khomeini was killed, people in Iran danced in the streets to celebrate it. But here in America, when the Ayatollah Khomeini was killed, leftists took to the streets to protest it. They were protesting for the Ayatollah. They were protesting for the terrorism and the rape and the torture and the murder and the totalitarianism. You see what's in people's hearts? You see what this war is doing to us in the United States of America? And I know there's some people listening to the sermon right now saying, well, Kevin, what is America really doing in this war, though? Because there's no chain of command left in Iran anymore. President Trump tells us we're negotiating with people. Who are we even negotiating with over there? And we're told that the U.S. Navy has blockaded the Straits of Hormuz, where one-fifth of the oil that the world needs every single day passes through. But then we're told that Iranian gunboats are still hijacking ships in the Straits of Hormuz. So what's going on? And gas prices are just as high now as when Joe Biden was president. And we hear the claptrap over and over again. Well, Donald Trump is just a dictator. He's crazy. First he went after Greenland, now Venezuela, now he's over in Iran, he's got dementia. We need to go all 25th Amendment on him and get him out of office. And there's that.
13: This happened because Israel wanted it to happen. This is Israel's war. This is not the United States' war. This war is not being waged on behalf of American national security objectives to make the United States safer or richer. This war is not actually even about weapons of mass destruction.
14: Maybe, you know, rethinking our military support for Israel.
19: It breaks my heart because the current leadership in Israel is walking us down that path.
6: So just Israel's war. So there's no reasons whatsoever why America should ever be fighting this war. I know some reasons, even beyond the terrorism. Because communist China wants to take over the world and destroy the United States. But see, communist China needs oil. And China got a lot of their oil from Venezuela. So earlier, the United States invaded Venezuela, ousted Venezuelan dictator Nicolas Maduro, and now the United States is overseeing the sale of all Venezuelan oil to every country, guess who, except who? China. And China buys 80% of Iran's oil, but now that the United States Navy has got every port in the Straits of Hormuz blocked, China ain't getting nothing. Years ago, China started building an oil pipeline all the way across Asia to the oil fields in the Middle East. Guess which country they still have to cross for that pipeline to be completed? You guessed it, that would be Iran. Do you see what the plan is? Well, Donald Trump didn't realize that the Iranians would close the Straits of Hormuz if he invaded. Didn't realize it. He planned on it. So where is China getting all their oil right now? Just like buku other countries on the face of the earth. They're buying it from the United States of America. Ships lined up in the Gulf of America from here to Kingdom Come to buy American oil. Oil refineries along the U.S. Gulf Coast are running at 95% capacity. The United States of America today is the number one oil supplier on the face of the earth. Without even having to worry about the Middle East or Iran or the Straits of Hormuz or nothing. Anybody else see reasons why we're fighting this war, or is it just me?
20: Hoorah.
6: Us fighting this war shows God's hand. Last April the 3rd on Good Friday, an American F-15 was shot down over southwestern Iran with two pilots on board. Both of them ejected. One of them was rescued almost immediately when he hit the ground. But the other one, a born-again Christian, a colonel, was ejected miles further away. And even though he was injured and bleeding, his first objective was to get away from that crash site as fast as possible because the entire area was crawling with Iranian military. So that first day, Good Friday, he kept moving and wasn't captured. And Saturday, even though he was bleeding and injured, he still managed to climb a 7,000-foot-tall cliff, hid himself inside of a rock, and finally sent his first distress signal. You know what that signal was? Three simple words: God is good.
21: Amen.
6: Well, the very nanosecond that F-15 crashed, the United States War Department started moving heaven and earth to rescue him and sent a massive multi-wave rescue operation, including 156 aircraft. Including Warthog fighters, refueling tankers, rescue aircraft, four bombers, and MH-6 Little Bird helicopters. They flew 7 straight hours all through the night to southwestern Iran, built a temporary airstrip overnight, fought off all kinds of Iranian military, and finally picked that pilot up with a Little Bird helicopter. And then, right when the sun was coming up, on Easter Sunday morning, they flew him out of the country. So get this. He faced death on Good Friday. He was hidden in a rock on Saturday. came out of the rock, saved and delivered on Easter Sunday. Sound familiar? You don't think God is behind this war? You don't think God is using this war with Iran to show us here in America that God will save and deliver us too if we trust in Him and turn to Him just like that pilot did? It's a message God was trying to send even through that. Last February, a Trump aide named Nick Adams came up with this AI picture of Donald Trump. Sent it to President Trump. He tweaked it a little bit, and then he posted it on True Social last April the 12th, showing Donald Trump dressed up like Jesus, with light coming out of his hand like he's healing a guy laying in a bed. Nurses looking on, soldiers going up to heaven, flags, American eagles, like Donald Trump and his policies are healing the country. And folks, let's just get it out of the way right now. It was wrong. Because Donald Trump made himself look like Jesus Christ. No crosses, no halos, no angels coming out of his head, but he made himself look like Jesus. Now, Donald Trump said he made himself look like a doctor. Yeah, my doctor wears a white toga and a red robe every time he makes his rounds too. People, we are Christian conservatives. Notice, Christian first, then conservative. Jesus is my Savior. Donald Trump is my president. We got the order right. Donald Trump has a big head, and we knew that all along. All of us got a big head. Every single one of us worships the unholy Trinity, me, myself, and I. So if it's wrong when we do it, it's wrong when Donald Trump does it. And of course, when the left saw that picture, they had a conniption fit. See, it was perfectly fine for LGBTQs to look like Jesus and mock the Last Supper at the Paris Olympics. And when bald lesbian witch actor Cynthia Erivo played Jesus in Jesus Christ Superstar, that was empowering. And remember all the times Barack Obama was depicted as the Messiah? Nobody said boo. They just worshipped him. But Donald Trump looking like Jesus, why? That's beyond the pale. And people need to remember, he did take that picture down. And Donald Trump also took down that post after it was put up.
20: You were betrayed and arrested and falsely accused. It's a familiar pattern that our Lord and Savior showed us. But it didn't end there for him, and it didn't end there for you.
6: White House spiritual advisor and heretic Paula White trying to make Donald Trump out to be Jesus on Good Friday. He took down that post too. And why? Because Donald Trump knows he's not Jesus. Donald Trump does not want to offend Christians. He knows Christians are his biggest supporters. And Donald Trump claims himself that he's a Christian. We do not have a president that doesn't care about Christians. Remember when Joe Biden turned Easter Sunday into National Transgender Day of Visibility? Donald Trump is the most pro-life president we've ever had. He's the most pro-Israeli president we've ever had. He made religious freedom a top priority in his administration. Even sent American soldiers to Nigeria to try to keep the Muslims from killing Christians there. Last Tuesday, when a ministry called America Reads the Bible had 100 volunteers reading the Bible from Washington, D.C. all in one day, Donald Trump took a turn and read from 2 Chronicles chapter 7, "If my people who are called by my name..." The real question is, why in the world did Donald Trump post that picture to start with? And I'll tell you why. It's because the brand new Pope, Pope Leo IX, is a leftist. And was slamming Donald Trump's ICE policy without mentioning, of course, any of the innocent Americans that have been killed in this country by illegals. And then the Pope met with leftist activist David Axelrod.

sucked up to Islam and said, Islam is a religion of peace. The leader of the biggest Christian denomination on the planet has absolutely nothing to say when his own people are slaughtered by the truckload. When this new pope was installed, there were thousands of Christians being murdered all over the world. Do you know what he did? He prayed over an ice cube. He blessed a chunk of ice to supposedly fight man-made climate change. Folks, I don't care if the Pope is from Chicago. I don't care if he is a White Sox fan. I don't care how cool people think he may be. He's a tool of the left. So Donald Trump sent out this picture to try to say that he was doing more good for the world than the Pope is. And you know what? I believe him. Because Donald Trump is fighting against all the wokeism and the Marxism and the globalism that's trying to destroy this country and everything it was founded on. So I don't care what you think about Donald Trump. Love him, hate him, couldn't care less. He is the one being used by God right now to advance the agenda and all God's plans for the last days. So instead of worrying about stupid AI pictures, people better be worried about Western civilization. Because except for Donald Trump and the nation of Israel, I don't see anybody on the world stage today doing a blessed thing to try to save it. This is the picture that Donald Trump put out. This is the picture Donald Trump should have put out. Jesus laying hands on Donald Trump to try to heal him and deliver him. People, the most important thing, absolutely the most important thing that this war is doing to us, it is showing us how much our country, how much all of us, Donald Trump included, needs Jesus Christ like nobody's business. The second thing we need to know about this war with Iran is what it's doing to us. We go on this text, we see a third thing. A third thing we need to know to understand this war with Iran. Not only what's behind it, not only what it's doing to us, but third, where is it taking us? And that's also what we see here in verses 37 to 39. Because people today don't have a clue. See the protest sign? Where do we go now? What in the world is going on? People don't know. But see, if you're a Christian and you know the Lord and you know the Word and you know the Bible, you know exactly where this war is taking us. Because Jesus said, John chapter 14, verse 29, I have told you ahead of time so that when it happens, you will believe. Last month, word got out that U.S. military officials were telling U.S. soldiers that this war with Iran was all a part of God's plan for the last days. AOC heard that and had an absolute cow. This is what she said. Our soldiers are actually being told that the war with Iran is a war mandated by God and that God is going to use it to bring what they call the rapture and finish his plans for what they call the end times. Like, that's a problem? People, that's exactly what we believe because that's exactly what the Bible says. This war with Iran is setting up everything else that's going to happen in the last days. See where it's taken us? Notice where it's taken Iran. Now, in spite of all the war and all the bombing and all the destruction and all the barbarian leaders that have been killed over there, Iran is still today one of the worst countries in the entire world for persecuting Christians. Cutting their heads off, putting them in prison, hanging them from cranes. Because besides the spirit of Amalek, there is another demonic presence hanging over that country. That's keeping the freak show going. The prince of Persia, Daniel chapter 10, verse 31. But in spite of that, verse 39, God says, I will still restore the fortunes of Edom in the last days. And you know what? He already started doing that. Because Acts chapter 2, verse 9 says, there were Elamites, people from Elam, in the city of Jerusalem on the day of Pentecost. And they heard the gospel. And they took it back home with them. And in spite of all the persecution, today, 2,000 years later, there's millions of Christians in Iran. Amen. Voice of Martyrs says the country right now that has the fastest growing church in the entire world is in Iran. There's cities and towns in Iran where there are more Christians going to underground church on Sunday than there are Muslims going to mosque on Friday. Iran is turning from one of the countries that persecutes Christians the most to one of the countries that lifts up Jesus the most. People, is that a God thing or what? Yes. See where this has taken Iran? See where this has taken the world? Because this war has given us a preview of everything that's going to happen in the Great Tribulation. That's just about to start. This war is one of those wars and rumors of wars that Jesus says must happen. Matthew chapter 24, verse 6. And why must this war happen? Because it's leading to something else.
Revelation chapter

0: 6, verse 4 says there will be a World War III in the last days. And people, it's already started. Iran is in ruins. Gaza is in ruins. Lebanon is being reduced to rubble on a daily basis. China and Russia losing $1 billion a day in oil revenue. And because NATO was a joke and the United Nations is a clown show, what's going to keep a lid on the whole thing? And if something bad is going to happen, you tell me why right now is Secretary of War Pete Hegseth and his family and Secretary of State Marco Rubio and his family living on military bases instead of in their private homes? Gee, what do they know that we don't? World War III is coming, just exactly like the Bible says. Evil totally coming out of the closet. What day did this war start against Iran? American Israel's attacks, February the 28th. Why did they start at February the 28th? Why not some other day? February the 28th, because the Saturn worshippers say that's when the planet Saturn is in the constellation Aries. And the people who worship Saturn say that's when apocalyptic things happen, like major wars. On February the 28th, there was also a very rare astronomical event. 6 of the 9 planets came into alignment. Perfectly straight line. Which one was in front? Saturn, representing the god of war. And what time in the afternoon did those attacks take place on February the 28th? 3:30. 3:30. 33. The number of the Illuminati. And people were seeing the number 33 all over the place lately. There were 33 federal agents guarding Donald Trump in Butler, Pennsylvania. The manhunt for Charlie Kirk's killer lasted 33 hours. Charlie Kirk died 33 weeks after President Donald Trump's inauguration. The United States won 33 medals in the Winter Olympics. The state of Maine filed 33 lawsuits against the Trump administration to try to keep trans and kids. The Trump administration has already checked the validity of 33 million American voters. I could go on and on and on. You say, Kevin, how do you explain that? The devil is in contemporary control of this world, people. 1 John 5:19. When President Donald Trump announced the start of the war, he was wearing a white hat. White hats are worn by Masons when they reach the highest order of Freemasonry, the 33rd degree level. He said, well, Kevin, Donald Trump doesn't believe that. I know. We don't believe that either. But the Satan worshipers and the Saturn worshipers do. And people, they're everywhere.
1: Back in 2017, Katy Perry did a performance where she was floating on a giant Saturn planet, clearly showing her alliance to the pagan god. She also went and got a Saturn tattoo on her wrist, marking herself with the symbol of the god. Lady Gaga wore a Saturn headpiece to the Ellen DeGeneres show. Saturn is often depicted having rings around the planet, with it having 7 main inner rings. This is what Gaga is depicting with this headpiece. It's the same that she's depicting with the outfit she wore for this SNL skit back in 2009. Kim Kardashian also wore a Saturn outfit.
0: And to top it all off, Iran is mentioned over 1,000 times in the Jeffrey Epstein files. Because Jeffrey Epstein had all kinds of contact with former Iranian President Mahmoud Ahmadinejad. And Jeffrey Epstein was involved in all kinds of illegal arms deals with Iran. Even Iran-Contra with Iran and South American Nicaraguan President Ronald Reagan. And Jeffrey Epstein was also in contact with a man in Iran who owned an airline company, telling that man how to convert his fleet of jumbo jets into a fleet of jumbo Lolita Expresses so he could transport thousands and thousands of little boys and girls to orgies all over the world. Perversion on parade. See where this war has taken us? It's given us a preview of what the Great Tribulation is going to be like. Notice where it's taken Israel. Because right now Israel is planning the mother of all gay pride festivals. The biggest LGBTQ festival in the entire Middle East, this coming June 1st through the 4th, at guess where? The Dead Sea, where Sodom and Gomorrah were located. Amen. Folks, all the entire area around the Dead Sea is still as barren as the dark side of the moon, showing all the damage that happened when God threw down fire and brimstone on an entire area almost 3,000 years ago. Amen. So at the exact same place where that sin was judged, they're going to be celebrating it this summer. And why? Because the Jewish people have no fear of God. That's right. Christians, listen to this sermon. Those of you who think that God is done with Israel, that he's turned his back on Israel, I get it. I totally understand it. The Jews are a trillion miles from God. They don't know the Word. They don't know the Bible. They don't even know the God they claim to believe in because they don't know Jesus Christ. John chapter 1, verse 18. But listen to me. You will never get God's hand off of those people in these last days. Because Jeremiah says, Jeremiah chapter 31, verse 35, I will never reject my people regardless of what they have done. What is the name of Israel's part in this war? Operation Roaring Lion. Taken from Hosea chapter 11, verse 10, that says, the lion will roar and his children will return trembling from the west. Jeremiah chapter 31, verse 10 says, in the last days, God will gather all unbelieving Jews from all different countries of the world and bring them back to the nation of Israel. And what do we see happening right now? Jews from all over the world are moving back to the nation of Israel because of all the anti-Semitism. They don't feel safe anywhere else. And the Bible says God will put them through the hell of the great tribulation there. And 2/3 of them will take the mark of the beast and be killed by the Antichrist. But that one-third remnant will turn to Christ and be saved. Romans chapter 11, verse 26. Amen. So pray for the peace of Jerusalem. And pray for the salvation of the Jewish people. Yes. And especially because of what happens next. Bible tells us Ezekiel chapter 38 and 39, there is a huge war that's coming. It's going to shake the entire Middle East and the entire world. The battle of Gog and Magog, where countries the Bible calls Gog and Magog and Meshech and Tubal are going to invade the nation of Israel and pillage and plunder and try to destroy her. And it's going to happen right after the rapture, right after the Antichrist is revealed, right during all the chaos at the start of the Great Tribulation. And we got to realize there's a difference between the Battle of Gog and Magog and the Battle of Armageddon. The Battle of Gog and Magog starts at the beginning of the tribulation when a coalition of nations in that part of the world all gang up to attack Israel. The Battle of Armageddon happens at the end of the Great Tribulation when all the nations of the world gang up to attack Israel. And how do we know the Battle of Gog and Magog is going to happen? Because the three major invaders that are mentioned in the Bible translate into Russia, Turkey, and Iran. Three countries that for thousands of years had absolutely nothing to do with each other at all. But now they're cooperating for all kinds of things. For the first time ever, Russia, Turkey, and Iran are doing joint military exercises. Iran is selling Russia all the drones they're using in Ukraine. Turkey sells weapons and technology to Russia. And they all three hate Israel. Vladimir Putin hates the Jews so much he threatened to invade Israel from Ukraine. Turkey under Recep Erdogan has gotten more and more radical Muslim and anti-Israel. And Erdogan said last month, there is nothing stopping me from invading Israel right now. And Iran, of course, hates Israel with a purple prickly pear passion. And all three of them have signed mutual protection pacts. So if one of them is attacked, the other two will defend them. So now that Iran is under attack, Russia and Turkey could be on the move and the Battle of Gog and Magog could happen any second now. And Ezekiel chapter 38, verse 16 says the armies that will invade Israel, the Battle of Gog and Magog, will be so huge it'll be like a cloud covering the land. And it won't look like Israel has a prayer. But spoiler alert, God wins. Because verse 19 says God's going to send a massive earthquake. One day before the United States bombed Iran's nuclear facilities last June the 22nd, there were three major earthquakes in Iran registering over 5 on the Richter scale. A warning of what was to come. Because Ezekiel says the Battle of Gog and Magog won't even be close because God will pour down hailstones and burning sulfur on the enemy. And there'll be so many enemy soldiers killed, it'll take 7 months to bury them all. So it's God in a cakewalk. Ezekiel chapter 39, verse 21, God says, I will display my glory among the nations by utterly destroying them. And Exodus chapter 17, verse 16, the name and the memory of Amalek will be blotted out under heaven. Fulfilling the prophecy here in Jeremiah 49, verse 37, of the total destruction. And why is it going to happen? Because you can bet the farm, if the Bible says it's going to happen, it's going to happen.
2: Amen.
0: And how bad is this battle going to be? Ezekiel chapter 39 verse 6 says fire will come down from the sky on all the nations. And even the nations that are far away on the coastland that are living in safety. In other words, nations all over the world, not just around Israel. Even the United States of America. Why isn't the United States of America mentioned in Bible prophecy? Because the rapture will decimate the United States of America. And a Christian nation without its Christians is just another nation. 2 Peter chapter 3 verse 10 says the elements, the basic elements, the atoms, will all melt with fire. That word melt in the Hebrew literally means to shake or to loose. And folks, what in the world is it that could cause the basic elements, the atoms, to shake and to loose and to be melt? Atomic detonation. Jesus said, Matthew chapter 24, verse 29, the powers of the heavens will be shaken. The Greek word for heavens is Uranos. It's exactly the same root word for uranium. The powers of heavens will be shaken. The power of uranium will be shaken. We're talking nuclear disaster. One of the nations mentioned in the Battle of Gog and Magog is Russia. Revelation chapter 8, verses 10 and 11. Says in the, during the great tribulation, when the third angel blows his trumpet, a huge meteor, a huge star called Wormwood, will crash to the earth and poison most of the water. And Revelation chapter 8 says when that star falls, it will look like a blazing torch, just exactly like a nuclear missile looks when it drops and falls to the, from the sky. The worst nuclear meltdown ever in the history of the world happened in Russia at a nuclear power plant called Chernobyl. And what do you know? Chernobyl is a Russian word that means what? Wormwood. And in front of Chernobyl now, there is a statue of that third angel from Revelation chapter 8, blowing the trumpet and announcing the prophecy about the destruction. Do we see how bad that war is going to be? And the biggest problem with the battle of Gog and Magog has always been Ezekiel chapter 38, verse 11. It will happen when Israel is living in peace and safety. Folks, Israel has never had peace and safety since the nation was founded in 1948. So what could possibly give Israel some peace and safety so this prophecy could be fulfilled? What could possibly give Israel any peace and safety and security for the battle of Magog, Gog and Magog to actually happen? I know, this war that's going on with Iran right now, that's taken out Israel's biggest enemy and Iran's ability to terrorize the Jewish people. Deuteronomy chapter 25, verses 17 to 19, God told Israel, when you have rest in the land that I have given you, then the name of Amalek will be blotted out under heaven. Folks, that prophecy given 3,500 years ago is coming true right now in front of our very eyes. You don't think we're living in the end times? You don't think this war is telling us what's going to happen in the last days? And I know somebody's hearing this. You say, but Kevin, what if Iran's government is totally taken out and they get a new government that's friendly to America and friendly to Israel? Then they'll never invade Israel. The battle of Gog and Magog will never happen. No, because this peace and safety that Israel's going to get here in Ezekiel 38 is just temporary. And the Jew hate that's been spread in Iran for decades and decades is not going to go away in the night. It's going to come back. There will be a battle of Gog and Magog. Iran will invade Israel. And the spirit of Amalek will be destroyed once and for all. And why? Because you can bet the farm. What God says in His Word is going to happen is going to happen. And what happens right before the battle of Gog and Magog starts? In a flash, in the twinkling of an eye, the rapture of the church. So you won't have any part, you won't have any part in this battle at all if you're a Christian. So Jesus says, Luke chapter 21, verse 36, watch and pray, so that you might be able to escape all that is about to happen and that you might be able to stand before the Son of Man. More than anything else, this war with Iran is showing us that this Bible is true. There are thousands and thousands of prophecies in this Bible, and thousands of these prophecies have already been fulfilled. And I got to tell you, folks, that is absolutely mathematically impossible. There is no other book like this in the history of the whole wide world. No other faith system, no other religion has ever had a book like this. Amen. The Bible is a book of prophecy that foretells the future. And the only way there can be a book that foretells the future is if there is a God who can foretell the future who wrote this book. This book proves that there is a God, and He's the only God there is. Amen. One third of all the prophecy in this Bible is about the end times, the times that we are living in right now. Things that God told prophets thousands and thousands of years ago are now taking place and happening right now in our world, in front of our very eyes. This is the most prophesied period of time in human history. Because God wants you to know about the times you're living in. And the most important thing that God wants you to know about this time you're living in is that Jesus is coming. One out of every 30 verses in your Bible talks about the return of Jesus Christ. John chapter 14, verse 29, Jesus said, I tell you things, these things ahead of time, so that when they happen, you will believe. All kinds of end times things are happening. The only question is, are you doing the believing? Is there a man, a woman, a boy, or a girl sitting in this church listening to the sermon who's not saved? And you know it. You never confessed your sins to God. You've never put your faith in the blood that Jesus shed on the cross is the only thing that can take your sins away. You've never asked Jesus Christ to come into your heart to be your Savior. You've never made that personal. More than anything else, this war in Iran is showing us this Bible is true. And God is real. And time is short. And if you're not saved, you need to be. Let's pray. Lord, just thank you for your word. And I just thank you, Lord, when we look in your word, you tell us exactly what's happening. Lord, we can know exactly what's happening in the world, why it's happening, and what it's leading to, especially, Lord, this war with Iran. Just thank you, Lord, that you made it so clear. We thank you, Lord, that you made salvation so simple. Lord, that we can be spared of going through this. We don't have to go through the hell on earth. We can be with you in heaven forever. I just pray for one person here today, one person listening to this sermon, watching online, does not know you as their Savior. Lord, that is the most important thing. Just ask and pray that they would make that commitment to you today and be saved. All these things we ask in your name, and thank you. Amen.
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2: Welcome to Hymn Time and a special program for Mother's Day. I just keep trusting my Lord as I walk along. I just keep trusting.

This is Wilbur Sales, and this is Hymn Time, coming to you from the studio headquarters of Wilbur Sales Lay Music Missions at Austin, Minnesota. This program is our tribute to our mothers on Mother's Day. Many of you may be privileged to still have your mother with you. For many of us, however, Mother has already passed through the veil. If your carnation is red or white, it matters not, as together we share a program in honor of our mothers on Hymn Time. I'm reading now from the Gospel according to St. John, chapter 19, verses 25 through 27. Standing by the cross of Jesus were his mother and his mother's sister, Mary, the wife of Clopas, and Mary Magdalene. When Jesus saw his mother and the disciple whom he loved standing near, he said to his mother, "Woman, behold your son." Then he said to the disciple, "Behold your mother." And from that hour the disciple took her to his own home.

The celebration of Mother's Day is usually credited to Anna Jarvis, who in 1906 began to remember other mothers on the anniversary of her own mother's death. But Mother's Day was first celebrated in Boston in 1872. It was organized by Julia Ward Howe, a poet, reformer, scholar, mother of six children, author of the words to the Battle Hymn of the Republic, and founder of the Women's Peace Conference in 1870. At the time of the Franco-Prussian War, she wrote, "Why don't the mothers of mankind interfere in these matters to prevent the waste of human life of which they alone bear and know the cost? The august dignity of motherhood and its terrible responsibility now appear to me in a new aspect." She began to promote Mother's Day in 1872 as a festival for the advocacy of peace. It was so celebrated in the United States and abroad for many years, but gradually lost ground to the Jarvis celebration.

take much for to gladden her heart. Just some small remembrance on somebody's part. A letter would brighten her empty life there, rocking alone in an old rocking chair. I know some youngsters in an orphan's home.

0: It has become traditional on our Hymn Time Mother's Day programs to share the following on mother love. And so we share it again and pray that its deep meaning has a special message for us all on Mother's Day.
1: Long, long ago, so I have been told, two angels once met on the streets paved with gold. "By the stars in your crown," said the one to the other, "I see that on earth you too were a mother. And by the blue-tinted halo you wear, you too have known sorrow and deepest despair." "Ah, yes," she replied, "I once had a son, a sweet little lad full of laughter and fun. But tell of your child." "Oh, I knew I was blessed from the moment I first held him close to my breast. And my heart almost burst with the joy of that day." "Ah, yes," sighed the other, "I felt the same way." The former continued, "The first steps he took, so eager and breathless, the sweet startled look which came over his face, he trusted me so." "Ah, yes," said the other, "how well do I know." But soon he had grown to a tall, handsome boy, so stalwart and kind, and it gave me such joy to have him just walk down the street by my side. "Ah, yes," said the other, "I felt the same pride. How often I shielded and spared him from pain. And when he for others was so cruelly slain, when they crucified him and they spat in his face, how gladly would I have hung there in his place." A moment of silence. "Oh, then you are she, the mother of Christ." And she fell on one knee. But the Blessed One raised her up, drawing her near, and kissed from the cheek of the woman a tear. "Tell me the name of the son you loved so, that I may share with you your grief and your woe." She lifted her eyes, looking straight at the other. He was Judas Iscariot. "I am his mother."

Some of the fondest memories of my childhood were woven around supper time, when my mother used to call from the back steps, "Come on home now, it's supper time." Ah, gee, but I'd love to hear that just once more. But you know, for me, time has woven the realization of a truth that's even more thrilling. And that's when the call comes from the portals of glory to come home. We're at supper time, when all of God's children shall gather around the table with the Lord Himself. At the greatest supper time of them all.

When I'm alone, I often think of an old house on the hill, of a big yard fenced in roses, where we ran and played at will. And when the night time brought us home, hushing our merry din, Mother would look around and ask, "Are all the children in?" Well, it's been many a year now, and the old house on the hill no longer has my mother's care, and the yard is still, so still. But if I listen, I can hear it all, no matter how long it's been. I seem to hear my mother ask, "Are all the children in?" And I wonder when the curtain falls on that last earthly day, when we say goodbye to all of this, to our pain and work and play, when we step across the river where Mother so long has been, will we hear her ask a final time, "Are all the children in?"

One of my mother's favorite songs was Tura Lura Lural. That's an Irish lullaby.

of all our gospel songs that mothers most often request, Beyond the Sunset is a favorite. I share it now with the memory poem, Should You Go First.

and day is done. Should you go first, and I remain to walk the road alone, I'll live in memory's garden, dear, with happy days we've known. In spring, I'll watch for roses red when fades the lilac blue. In early fall, when brown leaves call, I'll catch a glimpse of you. Should you go first, and I remain for battles to be fought, each thing you've touched along the way will be a hallowed spot. I'll hear your voice, I'll see your smile, though blindly I may grope, the memory of your helping hand will buoy me on with hope. Should you go first, and I remain to finish with the scroll, no lengthening shadows shall creep in to make this life seem droll. We've known so much of happiness, we've had our cup of joy, and memory is one gift of God that death cannot destroy. Should you go first, and I remain, one thing I'd have you do: walk slowly down that long, lone path, for soon I'll follow you. I'll want to know each step you take, that I may walk the same. For someday down that lonely road, you'll hear me call your name.

You who have known life's sorrow, have felt its grief and its pain, you who have lived for a tomorrow to witness a life of gain, you who have felt life's hardships, who have lived through worry and care to rear your loved one in fellowship with the Father who lives over there. Yes, mothers, to you I am speaking in this humble verse of mine, to praise and honor and thank you for your tender caresses sublime. Is your child still in fellowship with the God who gave him to you? Will your child remain a companion to the one so loving and true? To you who have taught your darlings to pray to an infinite God, there awaits you a tomorrow filled with praise on a pathway untrod.

I invite you now to join me in this special Mother's Day prayer. Let us pray. Dear God, you who have given the mother a unique role in the life of a child, in body and spirit, everyone receives a special inheritance from their mother. Heavenly Father, grant the mothers of our nation the grace to demonstrate through their lives and to speak with their lips the truth that will bring each child to faith in Thee. Help them to inspire their children to purposeful living. Grant the wisdom necessary for the making of wise decisions and the courage to build a home that honors Thee. This we pray in the name of Jesus Christ. Amen.

You have been listening to Hymn Time in a special Mother's Day program. Hymn Time is the Lay Music Mission production and comes to you from Austin, Minnesota. This is Wilbur Sales thanking you for being with me and reminding you to join me again next week at this same time for another Hymn Time program. Until then, may you have a song in your heart. God's blessing always.

0: M Time with Wilbur Sales has been presented by the Deer Park Community Church, located on the Deer Park Blacktop, southwest of Ottawa. 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

Waiting is not a popular word, but the Bible says, they that wait upon the Lord shall renew their strength. You know, God waits for us to spend time with Him every day. He's waiting.

we wait upon the Lord, he renews our strength. It says we will mount up with wings as eagles. That will lift our spirits higher than anything this world can offer. Higher ground. Don't we all want to go there?

In His presence is the fullness of joy. You know, during COVID and having cancellations in my concert schedule and lots of quiet time with God without interruptions, the joy of the Lord became my strength during that time. You know, in the presence of the Lord, there is joy. The joy of the Lord.

Show me the path of life. In your presence is the fullness of joy. Therefore, I will offer sacrifices of joy in your tabernacle. I will sing. Yes, I will sing praise to the Lord.

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3: God bless you in the powerful name of our returning brother, Jesus Christ, and welcome to The Solution. Today we will look at the topic of no grasshopper thinking. There's a wonderful record in the Old Testament where we clearly see the blessings of believing God and the terrible consequences of unbelief. We'll begin here in Numbers chapter 13, verse 1. And the Lord spake unto Moses, saying, Send thou men that they may search the land of Canaan, which I give unto the children of Israel. Of every tribe of their fathers shall ye send a man, every one a ruler among them. God had given the promise many years before to the children of Israel of a promised land where they could dwell with abundance and peace. Numbers 13 here takes place at about 1 to 1.5 years after the Israelites had left the land of Egypt. They left the land of bondage because of the believing of Moses and his obedience to God's instruction, God's deliverance. Continuing here in verse 3, And Moses, by the commandment of the Lord, sent them from the wilderness of Paran. All those men were heads of the children of Israel. Verse 17, And Moses sent them to spy out the land of Canaan, and said unto them, Get you up this way southward, and go up into the mountain, and see the land, what it is, and the people that dwell there, whether they be strong or weak, few or many. Verse 19, And what the land is that they dwell in, whether it be good or bad, and what cities they be that dwell in, whether in tents or in strongholds, and what the land is, whether it be fat or lean, whether there be wood therein or not. And be ye of good courage, and bring of the fruit of the land. Now the time was the time of the first ripe grapes. It was by the commandment of the Lord that Moses gave these instructions to the 12 men, one each from each tribe. The command is very specific. They were to see the land and the people. Were the people strong or weak? Were they few or many? Did the people dwell in tents or strongholds in their cities? Was the land abundant in natural resources? And then also to return with some fruit of that land. Moses gave these instructions to the 12 men as he received them from God. Continuing here in verse 21, So they went up, and they searched the land from the wilderness of Zin unto Rahab. And they ascended by the south, and they came unto Hebron, where the children of Anak were. Now Hebron was built 7 years before Zoan in Egypt. Verse 23, And they came unto the brook of Eshcol, and cut down from thence a branch with one cluster of grapes, and they bare it between two upon a staff. And they brought of the pomegranates and of the figs. The promised land, it was abundant in grapes, pomegranates, and figs. The cluster of grapes these men returned were so large that it took two men to carry the branch the grapes were attached to. Continuing in verse 24, The place was called the brook Eshcol, because of the cluster of grapes which the children of Israel cut down from there. And they returned from searching of the land after 40 days. The number 40 is very significant in the Bible. They spent 40 days searching out the land that was promised to them by God. E.W. Bullinger states in his book, Number in Scripture, that in the Bible, the number 40 represents a period of testing or trial, probation or preparation, often concluding with a significant transformation or fulfillment of God's promise. The number 40 appears frequently in both the Old and New Testaments to denote a necessary span of time for judgment, repentance, or training before a new beginning. And this is from Number in Scripture. Bullinger also notes that 40 is a product of 8 times 5, 8 signifying a new beginning, and 5 signifies grace. Bullinger states that 40 can represent grace leading to a new beginning. He connects the number 40 to four distinct types of probation or testing. The trial of character, in the sense of testing an individual's spiritual resolve. For instance, Moses on the Mount, he went up there twice for 40 days each time. And then also Jesus Christ, he was in the wilderness, tempted of the devil for 40 days, and he proved his victory over the enemy during those 40 days. And then also the trial of a nation by testing a group's collective obedience. Israel's wandering in the 40 years in the wilderness due to their unbelief. The judgment on Egypt in Ezekiel 29 mentions a 40-year period of desolation for Egypt. And then a period of grace, an opportunity, a set time given for repentance. And an example of that in God's word is Nineveh. The city was given 40 days to repent before they'd be destroyed. 40 can also represent the completion of a cycle, and this is still from Bullinger's Numbers and Scripture book, the passing of one generation or an order of things. Various reigns of kings, David, Solomon, and Saul, they each reigned for 40 years. So these 12 men sent by Moses to spy out the promised land were there for 40 days. Look at verse 25. And they returned from searching of the land after 40 days, verse 26, and they went and they came to Moses and to Aaron and to all the congregation of the children of Israel unto the wilderness of Paran to Kadesh, and brought back word unto them and unto all the congregation, and showed them the fruit of the land. Verse 27, and they told him and said, we came unto the land where you sent us, and surely it flows with milk and honey, and this is the fruit of it. Nevertheless, the people be strong that dwell in the land, and the cities are walled and very great. And moreover, we saw the children of Anak there. Verse 29, the Amalekites, they dwell in the land of the south, and the Hittites and the Jebusites, and the Amorites, they dwell in the mountains, and the Canaanites, they dwell by the sea and by the coast of Jordan. Verse 30, here's a man who believed God, and Caleb, he stilled the people before Moses, and he said, let us go up at once and possess it, for we are well able to overcome it. Then look at verse 31. 10 of the men that went up with him said, we be not able to go up against the people, for they are stronger than we. And they brought up an evil report of the land which they had searched unto the children of Israel, saying, the land through which we have gone to search it is a land that eats up the inhabitants thereof, and all the people that we saw in it are men of a great stature. Verse 33, and there we saw the giants, the sons of Anak, which come of the giants, and we were in our own sight as grasshoppers, and so we were in their sight. 10 of the 12 men that Moses sent to spy out the promised land did not believe the promise of God. They forgot that God would be the one that would fight their battles, and that he would be the one to bring them into the land of abundance. They looked at the flesh. The information they received by way of their five senses was contrary to the promise of God. They chose their identity based on their fleshly observations. They stated that we were in our own sight as grasshoppers. Their unbelief of the promise of God, it cost them dearly. They remained wandering in the wilderness another 39 or so years. Everyone at that time above the age of 20 died before the remaining people of Israel entered the promised land. 2 of the 12 spies that Moses sent did enter the promised land, that being Joshua and Caleb. Why? Because they believed God. Look at the tremendous cost associated with the unbelief of the 10. They wandered for 40 years, ending up with death in the desert. They did not receive all that God had in store for them, all that God had promised. Then look on the other hand to the blessing that Joshua and Caleb received. They lived to enter into and enjoy God's abundance in the promised land. What about today? What about the promises in God's word that are available to you to believe today? Let's just look at one, for example, 2 Timothy. Chapter 1, verse 7, for God has not given us the spirit of fear, but of power and of love and of a sound mind. Fear never comes from God. The devil is the author of lies, and he is the one that deceives people to the end of fear. God has given us power, and that power is that dunamis, the internal potential power, which we've received in the gift of Holy Spirit. He's given us love, his love. His love is shed abroad in our hearts, and he has given us a sound mind, a mind that is able to make wise decisions. If we did not believe 2 Timothy 1:7, that promise from God, well, we could very well result living in fear. What does fear bring? Consequences, such as anxiety, worry about the future, desperation, destruction, poverty, and just so many other evils. Believing that verse, though, on the other hand, believing that promise from God results in living above the circumstances of life, the fears of this life. Why? Because you have the gift of Holy Spirit. You can operate the manifestations of Holy Spirit, bringing victory into your life. You have the internal potential power of Holy Spirit to live life on a plane that very, very few have ever approached. The Spirit of God within you, it makes you a super conqueror in every situation. You literally have Christ in you, the hope of glory. It's Christ in you, the hope of glory, as it states in Colossians chapter 1. You also have the love of God available, and that love of God enables you to love yourself. No self-condemnation, no guilt, no shame from the past. And not only that, you have the ability to love others. You have the ability to love others with God's love, to be a blessing to people, to say and do the best thing at the right time. And probably the greatest of all when it comes to love, you have the ability to love God that melts his heart. He's your heavenly Father. You can love him with the same love that he loves you, for he has shed abroad his love in your heart, Romans 5. Also, you have a sound or a whole mind. Your thoughts are not scattered from one evil or wicked thing to another, or from one distraction to another. Your mind is stayed on the greatness of God's word. You think the thoughts of Christ. Philippians chapter 4, verse 8. Finally, brethren, whatsoever things are true, whatsoever things are honest, whatsoever things are just, whatsoever things are pure, whatsoever things are lovely, whatsoever things are of good report, if there be any virtue and if there be any praise, think on these things. Verse 9, those things which you have both learned and received and heard and seen in me do, and the God of peace shall be with you. Believing God's word brings you peace and joy. God is faithful to his word. God does not lie. Deuteronomy chapter 7, verse 5, know therefore that the Lord thy God, he is God, the faithful God, which keeps covenant and mercy with them that love him and keep his commandments to 1,000 generations. Our God, our Heavenly Father, he is the faithful God. You know, at times we might fall short, but God never does. He is faithful to his word, and he honors his word. He will honor his word in your life when you believe him. God is trustworthy. He is worthy of your trust. God is not a man that he should lie. His word is true regarding his work that he has done for you through Christ. Look at 2 Corinthians chapter 5, verse 21. For he, God, has made him, Jesus Christ, to be sin for us, or in place of us, who, Jesus Christ, knew no sin. He did not know sin by experience. He never sinned. The purpose being that we might be made the righteousness of God in him. It's time to believe God's word. You are who God says you are, and you have his righteousness because of the completed work of Jesus Christ, not because of your work. I encourage us to magnify the word of God, not the problem. No more grasshopper thinking. God bless you in the mighty name of our returning brother, Jesus Christ. Have a tremendous day. You are God's very best.
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3: Yeah, well, this morning, I would like to share with you and, in a sense, give to you, which is really God through His Word, but Psalm 136. This is a wonderful psalm about giving thanks to God, and then tells us why we ought to give God thanks for everything and in all things. Now, it is unique. It's a responsive reading, and the second half of all 26 verses is the same, and it's His love endures forever. We already heard it. We probably sang it. You saw it. So if you know His love endures forever, you have half of the psalm in your mind and heart already. Now that refrain is not unique on its own. It shows up in 1 Chronicles chapter 16, which we heard from, and again it's in Psalm 106 and 107 and Psalm 118. It's in 2 Chronicles. But what's unique in Psalm 136 is that His love endures forever is repeated 26 times. Now whenever we repeat something too much, there can be a little danger that we just kind of repeat the words without really thinking about them or feeling what they say. So I want to look at that refrain, His love endures forever, so that we, before we even do it responsively, so we're not just saying those words, to think about what we're saying there. His, that is talking about God, God's love. The Hebrew word for the word love there is chesed, and yeah, there's a little, we might write it H-H-E-S-E-D, chesed, but it's got that little, you know, chesed for the Hebrewness in it. And there is no single English word that's equivalent to chesed. In fact, I've literally seen a whole sheet full of potential translations for this one Hebrew word. It is that full. Love, it's a good word. It also is sometimes translated mercy, love, mercy. Sometimes it's kindness. Sometimes it's faithfulness or specific to God, His covenant related to the promise, faithfulness. Sometimes it's a combination of some of those. Sometimes it's loving kindness or His steadfast love or His faithful love. We just simply cannot get enough behind this word chesed. Now, I want to highlight the word mercy for a single reason. So love, we are to love God. We are to love one another. God loves us. We have love going in various directions. That's all good love in that sense. But mercy always comes from a higher to a lower. And in this case, when we look at mercy from God, we are looking to Him from a humble position before a holy God from which we actually deserve not love. What we deserve because of our sins, the Bible tells us, is punishment. In fact, it's death. That's what sin brings upon us. But God, in His mercy, shows us love that we don't deserve. So when we do say the word love in this refrain, I want you to have in your mind as well His mercy. This is benevolent love from one above from which we don't deserve anything good. But because of His chesed, He loves us and shows us mercy. Then this psalm begins with a threefold summons to give thanks. And then there's like four stanzas that take us back in history, in fact, all the way back to creation. And then from Genesis on into the book of Exodus, this highlighted event in the Old Testament of God redeeming and saving His people out of slavery in Egypt. And then it takes us real briefly through the wilderness following the Israelites before they went into the promised land. And then it takes us to God's promises and blessings and provisions for us even today, how he remembers us in our low estate, how he frees us and saves us, and how he provides for us our daily bread, our daily food, and so much more. And then it concludes with another verse that kind of sums up the first three, give thanks to the God of heavens. So, if you would, well, I invite you to turn even in a pew Bible, one of those black Bibles, or in your own Bible, to Psalm 136. It's on page 972 in the pew Bible, if you want to follow in there. It's also in the bulletin, at least the refrain, and you're going to know it anyway. It's just these words, his love endures forever. In fact, this will be my cue, okay? I'll try and remember how to do this, left hand out. When I do this, you say, his love endures forever. Let's try.
4: His love endures forever.
3: Okay, all right. So let me find Psalm 136 in my Bible. I'm going to stand over here. And again, watch for the cue, and you know what the words are. And when you say love, think of God's mercy, his chesed, this love from God above. Give thanks to the Lord, for he is good. Give thanks to the God of gods. Give thanks to the Lord of lords. To him who alone does great wonders. Who by his understanding made the heavens. Who spread out the earth upon the waters. Who made the great lights. The sun to govern the day. The moon and stars to govern the night. To him who struck down the firstborn of Egypt. And brought Israel out from among them. With a mighty hand and outstretched arm. To him who divided the Red Sea asunder. And brought Israel through the midst of it. But swept Pharaoh and his army into the Red Sea. To him who led his people through the wilderness. To him who struck down great kings. Zion, king of the Amorites, and Og, king of Bashan, and gave their land as an inheritance to his servant Israel. He remembered us in our low estate and freed us from our enemies. He gives food to every creature. Give thanks to the God of heaven. Amen. Amen. Well, it is unique. We don't have another psalm that's set up as a responsive reading like that, where every verse, 26 verses, and by the way, if you're following in your Bible, I skipped one, didn't I? I was going back and forth, up and down, and did you notice that? Some of you caught that? Let's see. I went back to him who struck down great kings, and then I skipped verse 18. So here we go. I've got to fill one more in. And killed mighty kings. Right, right. We'll come back to that. Well, the first three verses is a threefold summons to give thanks. And if I, by the way, you don't have to respond if I accidentally put my left hand out. It's probably going to be a reaction. If you do, that's okay, but you don't have to respond. I'm going to go through this psalm, though, so we get a little bit of understanding here. Of course, give thanks to the Lord, for he is good. Everything starts with God's goodness. For God is good. The first time we come across this word for good in the Old Testament in the Bible is Genesis chapter 1, verse 4. After God had created the light, said, let there be light. He separated the light from the darkness. God saw that the light was good, right? And we go through the days of creation, and everything God does is good. He's the source of all goodness. He created the light and everything. He looked at all creation, and it was very good. In the New Testament, Mark chapter 10, there's this young man who comes up to Jesus and approaches Jesus and says, good teacher, what must I do to inherit eternal life? And Jesus looks at him and says, why do you call me good? No one is good except for God alone. Now, it's interesting, of course, because Jesus is God. He's the Son of God, and he actually is good. But Jesus makes that point. We use that word, we throw it out there, And in the biblical context, good always takes us to God. We give thanks to the Lord, for He is good. And there, Lord is in all caps, capital L-O-R-D. And that means this is the very name of God, as given to Moses, as given throughout the Old Testament, Yahweh or Jehovah, which we often say as God said, I am who I am. Give thanks to the great I am who I am, for He is, and He alone is good. Give thanks to the God of gods. That might look strange at first, verse 2. The God of gods? How many gods are there? There is only one. What's interesting is the word for God, with a capital G, is Elohim, which is a plural noun in Hebrew. So even for God, the one true God, He has a plural, not name here, but the word given to Him because that's who He is. So this is a Hebraism. It's an idiom that says He is the God over all gods, which aren't even real gods anyway. But it's a Hebraism simply saying He is the one true God above all. He's so big, the God of gods. Give thanks then, it says, to the Lord of lords. And now it's not all caps Lord, but it's capital L and then lowercase O-R-D. The Hebrew word behind that is Adonai, which does mean simply Lord or ruler or master. And here it's saying God is above all other authorities and rulers and masters we might have on earth. He is supreme. We have these three: give thanks, give thanks, give thanks. Well, then it takes us to some history, to the very beginning of history, in fact, to Him who alone, verse 4, does great wonders. Behind all this, again, is giving Him thanks. And again, that refrain is between every verse, right? His love, His mercy, His kindness, His goodness endures forever behind all this. So even from creation itself, and it takes us now verses 4 through 9 through the first 4 days of creation. If we were to go back in Genesis chapter 1, I believe it would be verses 1 through 19. The first day of creation, God created light and separated the light from the darkness. Second day of creation, another separation. Water, waters above from waters below. Third day of creation, another separation, and now it's dry land on earth, separating from the water on earth. Notice these are three, what I've called them, spheres, not in the circular sense, but areas that God creates, 1, 2, 3. So light and darkness separation, water above, water below, and then earth, dry land, and water on earth. Then on day 4, it takes us back to day 1 in the sense that now we have darkness and light, but what makes darkness and light for us that we notice? The sun governs the day, the moon and stars that govern the night. They populate what He created on day 1. Now we have the population therein of sun and moon and stars. Similar, day 5 corresponds to day 2. Waters above, the heavens, the skies, we have the birds and the flying creatures. And then we have the fish and the creatures of the sea in day 5. Day 6 is when He populates the dry land with His creatures. All the beasts, all the animals of the field, and then the pinnacle of His creation, let us, God says, create human beings in our own image. Well, here, it brings us back. I want to share just a couple interesting things about creation. When God created the heavens and the earth and all that is, He didn't just say, let's throw some spaghetti, if you will, at the wall and see what sticks, see how it works. There is no chaos, no confusion, and no disorder in God's creation. It is perfectly ordered and planned with precision. The slant of the earth, for example, it's tilted at an angle of 23 degrees, and that slant produces our seasons. If there wasn't the slant, that tilted axis, we wouldn't have seasons as such. Scientists tell us that if the earth had not been tilted exactly as it is, vapors from the oceans would move both north and south, piling up vast continents of ice. Just that 23-degree angle causes the seasons and keeps this earth habitable. If the moon were only 50,000 miles away from Earth instead of 250,000 miles, the tides might be so enormous that all continents would be submerged in water. Even the mountains would be eroded. Again, the moon is placed exactly where it is for us and for all life here on Earth. If the crust of the Earth had been only 10 feet thicker, there would be no oxygen. Only 10 feet. And without it, of course, all animal life would die. We wouldn't be able to live. Had the oceans been a few feet deeper, carbon dioxide and oxygen would have been absorbed and no vegetable life would exist, or any other life for that matter. The Earth's weight, how do you figure this out? The Earth's weight has been estimated at 6 sextillion tons, that's a 6 with 21 zeros after it, yet it is perfectly balanced and turns easily on its axis. It rotates daily at the rate of more than 1,000 miles per hour, or 25,000 miles each day. This adds up to 9 million miles a year. Considering the tremendous weight of 6 sextillion tons rolling at this fantastic speed around an invisible axis, held in place by unseen bands of gravitation, the words of Job 26:7 take on unparalleled significance. He poised the earth on nothingness. Well, of course, not nothing, nothing, but at God's perfect precision, he poised the earth. Job further invites us to meditate on the marvelous works of God. Consider the sun. Every square yard of the sun's surface is emitting a constant energy level of 130,000 horsepower. That is approximately 458-cylinder automobile engines in flames that are being produced by an energy source much more powerful than coal. The sun is only one minor star by size among the 100 billion or so burning orbs that comprise our galaxy. If you were to hold out a dime at arm's length while gazing at the night sky, given no other artificial light impeding, the coin, this little dime, would block out 15 million stars from your view if our eyes could see with that power. When we attempt to comprehend the almost countless stars and other heavenly bodies in our galaxy alone, we resonate again with now Isaiah's song of praise to the all-powerful Creator. Isaiah 40, verse 26, "Lift up your eyes and look to the heavens. Who created all these? Who brings out the starry host one by one and calls them each by name? Because of his great power and mighty strength, not one of them is missing." Every single star, right? And I know a couple weeks ago, was it 2.5 weeks ago now? Time's blurry. The Northern Lights, everybody on social media who saw them posted pictures about them. And they're worth posting because they're not just beautiful, they are beautiful, but everything we see in the sky is designed by God. Reminds us not only of his glory, his majesty, but again of his chesed, his goodness, his love, his mercy. So anything we see in the sky during the day, during the night, God, his love, endures forever. The psalm then takes us from the beginning of creation, verses 4 through 9, into the great event of the book of Exodus, which is actually the event called the Exodus, right? His redemption of his people from Israel. We can leave out the refrain for now, but here's verse 10 through 15. "To him who struck down the firstborn of Egypt and brought Israel out from among them with a mighty hand and outstretched arm, to him who divided the Red Sea asunder and brought Israel through the midst of it, but swept Pharaoh and his army into the Red Sea." It's a little jarring, I think. We go from "give thanks to the Lord, for he is good." We go from these acts of creation, the sun to govern the day, the moon and stars to govern the night. And then it's jarring a little bit if you're reading along, because all of a sudden, verse 10 then, "to him who struck down the firstborn of Egypt." If you know the story of Exodus and what leads up to it, you know this history. It might not be so jarring. You might just read it, hear it, understand it, and kind of move on. But let's go back for a moment. This is worth looking at. What is this striking down of the firstborn of Egypt? It is the 10th plague, as it's called, upon Pharaoh and the land and the people of Egypt that we read about in the book of Exodus. Now God, in his goodness and love and mercy, he had fired 9 warning shots across the bow, if you will. 9 plagues that preceded this, and if you remember the story again, Moses and his brother Aaron are confronting Pharaoh, who has had the people of Israel enslaved in Egypt for 400 years, a little over 400 years. And Moses is told by God to go and confront him and say, "Let my people, let the people of Israel, let God's people go, that they," Moses with them, "that we may worship God." 9 warning shots. First, the Nile River is turned to blood. There's a plague of frogs. There's a plague of gnats. There's a plague of flies. The livestock suffer. Boils, hail, locusts. And the 9th plague is darkness. And it's darkness upon the people of Egypt and Pharaoh and his household, not on Israel. God divided light from dark miraculously. But it was a darkness, it said, that was so thick. Feel it. Feel the darkness. I'm going to go back into Exodus chapter 11. "Now the Lord had said to Moses," 11 verse 1, "I will bring one more plague on Pharaoh and on Egypt." Why? Because ultimately every time Pharaoh said, No. There was a time previously, it seemed like he'd relent and say, okay, your people can go. And then he changed his mind again and said, no, they can't go. So the Lord said to Moses, one more plague. After that, Pharaoh will let you go from here. And when he does, he will drive you out completely. Tell the people that men and women alike are to ask their neighbors for silver and gold and things to take with them as they go. Moses said to Pharaoh, this is what the Lord says. About midnight, I, that's the Lord, will go throughout Egypt. Every firstborn son in Egypt will die, from the firstborn son of Pharaoh who sits on the throne to the firstborn son of the female slave who is at her handmill, and all the firstborn of the cattle, the livestock as well. There will be loud wailing throughout Egypt, worse than there has ever been or ever will be again. But among the Israelites, not a dog will bark at any person or animal. Then you, Pharaoh, will know that the Lord makes a distinction between Egypt and Israel. All these officials of yours will come to me, bowing down before me and saying, go, you and all the people who follow you. After that, I will leave. And then Moses, hot with anger, departed from Pharaoh's presence. It's on into chapter 12, then. We read about the 10th plague. Now, there's another thing we need to know about the plague. How did God make this distinction that he says between the people of Egypt and the people of Israel, all there in the same place? This is where the Passover comes in. God gives instructions to Moses that all of the Israelites are to take a lamb, and at twilight to slaughter the lamb and take some of its blood, and take a branch of hyssop and spread the blood of the lamb on the outside door frames of their home. The jambs, the top piece, the side, spread the blood of the lamb. And the Lord said when he goes then at about midnight through Egypt, the blood will be a sign on the houses where you are. And when I, the Lord, see the blood, I will pass over you. Hear that? Passover. When I see the blood, I will pass over you. No destructive plague will touch you when I strike Egypt. Any home that had the blood of the lamb on its doorframe would be saved. Now, some people inside of those, knowing what's about to happen at midnight, they were fearful. They had blood on the doorframe, though. Were they struck down if they were trembling inside a house that had blood on the... No. Even if they were fearful, it wasn't based on their emotions. It was based solely on the blood on the doorframe. But if there was no blood, the firstborn in that household would be struck down. And that is exactly what happened. With all the warning, what does this point to for us? The blood of the Lamb is the blood of the Lamb of God, Jesus Christ. The Exodus in the New Testament, if you will, is right here. That is the doorframe. Jesus put his own blood, the blood of the Lamb, on that cross for all who believe. It's by faith that we stand behind that doorframe, and when punishment, death, condemnation because of sin comes upon people, anyone who's behind the blood of the Lamb is spared, is saved. God's mercy, his love, that endures forever. Well, this is the event that preceded that. In fact, it's the Passover supper that Jesus gathers with his disciples the night before he sheds his blood on the cross for the sins of the world. Well, go on in chapter 12 in the book of Exodus, and then into chapters 13, and then into chapter 14. And there it's where we read about the Israelites finally getting out of Egypt. They come to the Red Sea. Remember, and I can probably picture old movie scenes as well with this, the special effects. But this wasn't special effects other than reality of God telling Moses at the Red Sea. By the way, one piece I need to say. Pharaoh said, okay, get your people out of here. What happened after the Israelites did evacuate Egypt? Pharaoh again changed his mind. Said, what have I done? Called his officials together, called the army together, got the chariots, the horses, the whole deal. They set out after the Israelites to chase them down, to attack and bring them back. They get to the Red Sea, and the Lord tells Moses to raise up his staff. There's my left hand. You don't have to say it. And stretch out his arm. And what did God do? Divided the waters. That's in Exodus chapter 14, and that's what Psalm 136 tells us as well. Reminder that God divided the Red Sea. God did asunder. The Israelites passed through on dry land. Pharaoh and his army chased them in. And what happened to Pharaoh and his army? On the other side, now Moses again lifted his staff, raised his hand, and God brought the waters back in. That's what we read about again in this psalm. It goes on then into verses 16 through 22 in Psalm 136. To him who led his people through the wilderness, that one verse, verse 16 in Psalm 136, takes us through 40 years where God had brought the people out of Egypt. A lot of more history here. 40 years in the wilderness, God was with them and sustained them and led them through. And then verses 17 through 22, To him who struck down great kings, killed mighty kings, Sion, king of the Amorites, and Og, king of Bashan, and gave their land as an inheritance to God's people Israel. When I first read that, I was thinking this was like into the promised land. You know, when the conquest under Joshua and the Israelites came in and inherited this land, this is actually just before that. It's at the toward the very end of those 40 years in the wilderness. Moses is still with them. Moses did not enter the promised land. These are two kings who Moses said, "We're coming to your territory. Please allow us to pass through in peace." It's in Deuteronomy chapter 2 and 3 and Numbers chapter 21. These kings said no. These kings said, "We will fight you." And they resisted. So God, with Moses and the people of Israel, then had to attack these kings. And God struck down King Og and King Sion so that his people could come through. Those are the first conquests leading into the conquest of the promised land. And shortly after that, Moses' final two acts, if you will, are he divides up this inherited land on the east side of the Jordan, I believe it is, and divides it between the tribes of Reuben and Gad and the half-tribe of Manasseh. And then Moses passes the baton of leadership on to Joshua. And we conclude there. Interesting that this psalm highlights that portion. Well, then we come to the final part of the psalm. And it changes here, right? From going back full history now to he, the Lord, remembered us in our low state. Huh. Psalm 103 says, God remembers that we are dust. Is there much more of a low estate, a lower being than being dust? That's how God created us in the first place, right? When he made Adam, created him from the dust or dirt, from the earth, breathed the breath of life into him, and then created Eve from Adam's rib. But God remembers that we're dust. Ashes to ashes, dust to dust. These bodies don't last forever as they are. God remembers. And that word remember in the Old Testament, zakar, doesn't mean like, oh, yeah, I forgot about them. I just remembered. They're dust. It means that God already knows. And when he remembers in this sense, it's he brings back into his mind and takes action on behalf of, in his goodness and love and mercy. He knows that we are but dust. He provides, it says, freedom from our enemies. Our enemies. It's not talking about foreign enemies or domestic enemies of the flesh and blood. God is talking about the enemy within, which is our own sin, our rebellion against God. How does he save us, free us from sin? You can say his name, Jesus, in a word, right? Yes, he saves us from our sin through Jesus Christ, who died for our sins, for all of them, and rose again. God saves us from Satan, all the powers of darkness. 1 Peter 5:8 says, Satan is prowling around like a roaring lion looking for someone, a Christian, to devour. God saves us by his Holy Spirit through his word with the armor of God. God saves us from what 1 Corinthians 15 says is the final enemy. Who is, or what is, I should say, the final enemy to be overcome? Death itself. Again, takes us back to Jesus who conquered death, died for our sins, conquering sin, rose again, was raised on the third day, that all who believe in him will not perish, but have everlasting life. Through God's love, we also will endure through Jesus Christ forever. And then finally, verse 25, he, the Lord, gives food to every creature. We pray in the middle of the Lord's Prayer, give us this day our daily bread. That's all of our physical needs, and it points also to our spiritual need. And I singularize that because our spiritual need ultimately is Jesus. He provides it all that God provides, and including this meal today. Many people here involved, and I give you thanks for helping. Some are out there right now with food. But God ultimately provides food for all his creatures. And then again, the final verse, and here I'll put my arm out and you can respond. Give thanks to the God of heaven. Very good. His love endures forever. Let's pray. Ah, Lord, we give you thanks. You take us in this one psalm, 26 verses, back into much history that all points to your provision, your love, your mercy for your people. God, we cannot truly fathom you. You are so big and beyond us, and yet you reveal yourself to us so that we may come to know you and love you and be with you through your Son, Jesus, forever. Lord, we give you thanks because your love and mercy in and through your Son, Jesus, truly endures forever. Amen.
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2: Hello, friends. Welcome to Bible Study Time, brought to you by the East Bakersfield Church of Christ that meets at 3500 Bernard Street in Bakersfield, California. We're very thankful to have you in our listening audience today. Encourage you to stay tuned and study together with us as we investigate the truth from God's holy word. I'm your Bible class teacher, Jack Stewart, and on this program we're going to present the truth, nothing more, nothing less. It's our desire and responsibility to teach the Word of God in its purity and in its simplicity, without addition, without subtraction. And we encourage you again to stay tuned and study together with us from God's holy word. In just a moment, we'll begin our Bible study. We'll be giving you book, chapter, and verse for the scripture that we'll be mentioning. Have an opportunity to write these down so you can study them out and make sure that we have fulfilled our desire to present the truth, nothing more, nothing less. And now we encourage you to listen with us to this beautiful song, after which we'll begin our Bible study.

Yes, friends, I'm sure that everyone listening to the program today wants to be a worker, a laborer in the vineyard of the Lord. That's going to be our discussion and our investigation in the Word of God today, working in His vineyard. We want to make sure we're in His vineyard, where we're doing His work that He has ordained and He has plowed out for us to do in our daily lives. This is Bible Study Time, brought to you by the East Bakersfield Church of Christ that meets at 3500 Bernard Street in Bakersfield, California. Very thankful that you've tuned in the program. Encourage you to stay tuned and study together with us from the Word of God. In just a moment, we'll begin our investigation in Matthew chapter 20, the book of Matthew chapter 20. Encourage you to get your Bibles out and open them to that passage. Also encourage you to get a pencil and piece of paper handy so you can write down the scripture that we mentioned, giving you an opportunity to go back later on and study these things out in their full context. Make sure that we have fulfilled our responsibility and our desire to preach the Word of God in its purity and in its simplicity, the truth, nothing more, nothing less. We encourage you to contact us if we can be of service to you in your study of or obedience to the gospel. It's our desire that we would all study, believe, and obey the gospel of Christ so that we can have the wonderful salvation that is offered in Jesus. You can contact us in a variety of ways. You can contact us on our website, our Facebook page, Church of Christ of East Bakersfield. That's Church of Christ of East Bakersfield, COCEB.org. You will find links there to other ways that you can contact us and other information that is available and studies available to you on the internet at COCEB.org.

grace and your mercy. We humble ourselves before you, Father, realizing that you are the only true and living God, and we are so thankful to have you as our Father, thankful to be thy children. We come to you as your children, seeking your forgiveness, Father, for as we strive to live like Jesus, we understand that we can never walk perfectly in his footsteps. And we pray, Father, that you will cleanse our soul by his precious blood so that we can know that there are no sins standing between us and you. We're thankful for that forgiveness, Father. We're thankful for your word that tells us about that forgiveness and how we can receive it. We're thankful for this opportunity you've given us to investigate your word and to examine your will for us today, to learn some of the knowledge and wisdom that is contained in your word. And Father, we pray as we study and as we learn, you will help us to apply these things to our daily lives so we can fulfill our desire to please you in everything we say and everything we do. Father, we thank you for your love. We thank you for your information that you give us in the Bible. Thankful for the promises you make to us. Thankful that we can know that you will always be there to help us through the difficult times of this life today. We pray, Father, that you look down upon your children all over the world and bless us all in accordance with thy will, for we always trust in you to know and do what is best for us in our daily lives. We thank you for the church. We thank you for the sweet fellowship we enjoy and the love that we share. We pray that our love for you and our love for each other will continue to grow each day. We thank you, Father, for Jesus, for the hope of heaven that we have in him. We look forward to that beautiful home, Father, and we long to be with you. We pray that you will help us to continue to walk in the light of your word, so by your grace and your mercy, we can be with you in heaven. This is our prayer in Jesus' name. Amen. Friends, as we begin to investigate this parable that Jesus told in Matthew chapter 20, relative to working in his vineyard, let's read a few verses here in Matthew chapter 20, starting with verse 1. It says, "For the kingdom of heaven is like unto a man that is an householder, which went out early in the morning to hire laborers into his vineyard. And when he had hired the when he had agreed with the laborers for a penny a day, he sent them into his vineyard. And he went out about the third hour, and saw others standing idle in the marketplace, and said unto them, Go ye also into the vineyard, and whatsoever is right I will give you. And they went their way. Again he went out about the sixth and ninth hour, and did likewise. And about the 11th hour he went out, and found others standing idle, and saith unto them, Why stand ye here all the day idle? They say unto him, Because no man hath hired us. He saith unto them, Go ye also into the vineyard, and whatsoever is right, that shall ye receive. So here he's telling a parable. We're not going to finish the rest of it for the lesson for today. That's enough for us to examine in and of itself. But we see here that the kingdom of heaven is like unto a man that is an householder, which went out early in the morning to hire laborers into his vineyard. Do you see the singularity here of the words that the Lord is using? The kingdom of heaven, singular, is like unto a man, singular, that is an householder, which went out early in the morning to hire laborers into his vineyard, singular. It's his vineyard. We might ask ourselves, what does this represent? What does this mean to us today? The kingdom of heaven, to which Jesus references in many of the parables that he tells in the Bible that are revealed to us, many of those parables he uses the kingdom of heaven. The kingdom of heaven is the church. The man that is the householder is Jesus Christ. And so he hired laborers to work in his vineyard. Let's look where the Bible teaches us this. The householder is the owner. That's what's indicated there, the one who owns the place that he's talking about. The kingdom of heaven is likened to a man that is a householder, which went out early in the morning to hire laborers into his vineyard. Well, what is it that Jesus owns that makes him a householder? What does he own? Well, he owns his vineyard. Then if we find out what he owns, the vineyard, we can find out what the vineyard represents in this parable. Go to the book of Acts, chapter 20. In the book of Acts, chapter 20, God reveals to us about something that Jesus has purchased with his blood. And he is the householder. He is the owner of what he has purchased with his own blood. In Acts chapter 20 and verse 28, the Apostle Paul, by inspiration of the Holy Spirit, is addressing the elders of the congregation at Ephesus, talking to them about their individual responsibility to oversee the flock in the church and the congregation of which they are members. In Acts chapter 20 and verse 28, he says, "Take heed therefore unto yourselves and to all the flock over the which the Holy Ghost hath made you overseers, to feed the church of God which he hath purchased with his own blood." He purchased the church with his own blood. The term God, of course, is used to refer to all three members of the Godhead, the Father, the Son, and the Holy Spirit.
and we

0: can usually tell by the context of the verse and what the verse says itself. We can identify whether it's talking about all three together as a unit, as one God, or whether it's talking about any one of them in particular. In this case, it identifies the God that it's talking about as God the Son, Jesus Christ, the church, to feed the church of God which he hath purchased with his own blood. Jesus Christ, the Son of God, is the one who died on the cross, shedding his innocent blood. And when he did, he purchased the church. So he is the owner of the church. We read in Ephesians chapter 1 and verse 20 through 23 that he is also the head of the church, but he is the owner of the church. Jesus himself emphasized this in his own words when he told Peter in Matthew chapter 16 and verse 18. Matthew chapter 16 and verse 18, he said, "And thou art Peter, and upon this rock I will build my church." He promised Peter he will build his church, but it's his church, it's his vineyard. And that's why we need to understand with regard to Matthew chapter 20, whenever he was talking about the fact that the kingdom of heaven is like unto a man that is an householder, which went out early in the morning to hire laborers into his vineyard. And so as he hired those laborers, he hired them into his vineyard. One of the key aspects of being a worker for the Lord is to make sure that we're in the right vineyard. We're in the right church. Make sure that we're doing the work of the Lord, but make sure that we're doing it in the right place. Because the Lord promised to build one church. Upon this rock I will build my church. And in this parable in Matthew chapter 20, it only talks about one vineyard that he owns. The vineyard is singular. In all of this passage, in all of this parable, the vineyard is always single. The kingdom of heaven is single. And so it is the Lord's church. It is his church. And he is the owner of it. He is the householder. And he went out early in the morning to hire laborers into his vineyard. They had to get to his vineyard. And you notice, as we read verses 2 through 6, you see that he's teaching us, told them to go into his vineyard. And when he had agreed with the laborers for a penny a day, he sent them into his vineyard. In verse 3 and 4, and he went out about the third hour and saw others standing idle in the marketplace, and said unto them, "Go ye also into the vineyard, and whatsoever is right I will give you." And they went their way. And so verse 5, again he went out about the sixth and ninth hour and did likewise. And so he told them, "Go into his vineyard," go into the vineyard, singular. In verse 7, they say unto him, "Because no man hath hired us," he saith unto them, "Go ye also into the vineyard," singular, "and whatsoever is right, that shall ye receive." Well, how do we get in the vineyard of the Lord? How do we get to that vineyard where we can be laborers in the Lord's vineyard? We live in the valley in Bakersfield. We live in the San Joaquin Valley where there are a lot of different vineyards owned by a lot of different people. If we're going to work in the vineyard for an individual, we have to find out which vineyard belongs to him. We have to make sure we get to his vineyard. There's a lot of workers going to different vineyards throughout the valley to do the work that they do in the vineyards. All of them are doing the same work, but they're working for one individual. And we need to understand that is the truth here, and that's what God is telling us. The Lord is teaching us we need to find his vineyard where we can labor for him, because if we don't labor in his vineyard, we're not going to receive any reward from him. We have to be working in his vineyard. So how do we get in the vineyard? Understanding that the vineyard, the kingdom of heaven, is the church of our Lord and Savior Jesus Christ. And this is a very important question, because there are many people today who are doing the work that needs to be done in a vineyard, but they may not be in the right vineyard. So it's a very personal question that I need to ask myself. Am I in his vineyard? Have I found the vineyard that he built, the vineyard, the church that he owns, the church that he purchased with his own blood, the church of which he is the head, the church we read about in the New Testament and the Bible of Christ? Did I do the same thing that individuals did then to become members of his church, to become members of the body of Christ, to get to the vineyard where they could do the work of the Lord? All of those are very important questions that we need to be asking ourselves because of the singularity that is used here in Matthew chapter 20 concerning the vineyard, his church. Well, let's investigate. Let's see what the Bible teaches us about this. Individuals, and one of the other important things about this whole aspect, about this whole parable, is the fact that he went out himself and hired laborers into his vineyard. He hired the laborers himself. He knew who was in his vineyard. There's a similar situation given to us in the book of Acts chapter 2. In Acts chapter 2, we are taught that the Lord is the one who adds individuals to his church. He's the one who adds us to his church. It tells us in Acts chapter 2 and verse 47, praising God and having faith with all the people, and the Lord added to the church daily such as should be saved. Did you notice again the singularity there? The Lord added to the church. Which church? His church. The one he promised to build. The vineyard of which he is the householder. The vineyard that he sent the laborers to, that he hired in the parable in Matthew chapter 20. The Lord added to the church daily such as should be saved. Well, notice this, what the Bible is teaching us here. Very important that we understand this. Some people would say, well, that was 2,000 years ago. Things have changed. Things have not changed at all. The Word of God has not changed at all. Matthew chapter 20, the parable, still applies to us today. Acts chapter 2 still applies to us today. And one of the things that we learn here is that it applies to us today because the promises that are made here about the forgiveness of sin and about being added to the Lord's church and getting into the right vineyard, all of those things were not just for those individuals of that day, but also for all today that the Lord will call. You notice in Acts chapter 2 and verse 39, Acts chapter 2 and verse 39, it says, "For the promises unto you," Peter speaking to those individuals by inspiration of the Holy Spirit, he emphasizes that they're not the only ones. "The promises unto you and to your children and to all that are far off, even as many as the Lord our God shall call." As many as the Lord our God shall call to be workers and laborers in his vineyard and tell us how to get there so that we can labor for him and be laborers together with him in the vineyard of our Lord and Savior Jesus Christ. "The promises unto you and to your children and to all that are far off, even as many as the Lord our God shall call." Well, let's investigate a little bit more. So the promise was to them that were there that day. What did they do in order to receive that promise? What did they do in order to be hired by the Lord, in order to be added to the church by the Lord, in order to get into the vineyard of the Lord where they could do the work that he had ordained for them to do? Well, we remember that in the Acts chapter 2, Peter, standing up in verse 14 with the 11, the other 11 apostles, he began to preach to them about Jesus Christ. It says in verse 14, "And Peter, standing up with the 11, lifted up his voice and said unto them, Ye men of Judea, and all ye that dwell at Jerusalem, be this known unto you, and hearken to my words." And he goes on to explain that what they're seeing here by these individuals being able to speak in foreign languages without having studied them, these individuals are doing this through the inspiration of the Holy Spirit, as the promise was made by the Lord Jesus Christ. And he went on to speak to them about Jesus in verse 22. He says, "Ye men of Israel, hear these words. Jesus of Nazareth, the man approved of God among you by miracles and wonders and signs, which God did by him in the midst of you, as ye yourselves also know, him being delivered by the determinate counsel and foreknowledge of God, ye have taken and by wicked hands have crucified and slain, whom God hath raised up, having loosed the pains of death, because it was not possible that he should be holden of it." He's preaching to them about Jesus Christ, whom they had crucified. And he goes on to tell them that God has raised Jesus up and set him in his own right hand, and he is now reigning over his kingdom, over his vineyard, over his church. He tells them in verse 33, "Therefore, being by the right hand of God exalted, and having received of the Father the promise of the Holy Ghost, he has shed forth this which ye now see and hear." And then in verse 36, he says, "Therefore, let all the house of Israel know assuredly that God hath made that same Jesus, whom ye have crucified, both Lord and Christ." Now that's important for us to understand. Jesus was preached unto them. Peter and the apostles, through the inspiration of the Holy Spirit, preached unto them Jesus Christ, how that Jesus had lived and died on the face of this earth, and now was resurrected and ascended back to the Father, was sitting at the right hand of God, reigning over his kingdom, the church, the vineyard. It says in verse 37, "Now when they heard this, they were pricked in their heart, and said unto Peter and the rest of the apostles, Men and brethren, what shall we do?" Notice this, when they heard this, they heard, they received, they listened to the things that Peter was telling them. And there's evidence that they not only heard those things, but they also believed those things. When they heard this, they were pricked in their heart. What does that mean? It touched their heart. If we don't believe things, things that we don't believe don't touch our heart. They don't have any bearing upon us. They don't have any emphasis in our lives. They don't have an effect upon us. But when we believe what we hear, then that has an effect. And that's what it did with them. "Now when they heard this, they were pricked in their heart." That indicated that they had heard the Word of God, preached by Peter and the apostles through inspiration of the Holy Spirit. They had heard of Jesus, and they knew him. And they realized now that they had been guilty of crucifying the very Son of God. They were pricked in their heart, and said unto Peter and the rest of the apostles, Men and brethren, what shall we do? Was Peter's answer, okay, all you have to do is believe in Jesus? No, that's an answer that a lot of people give today, but that's not the answer that the Holy Spirit gave through the mouth of Peter. The answer the Holy Spirit gave in verse 38, then Peter said unto them, repent and be baptized every one of you in the name of Jesus Christ for the remission of sins, and ye shall receive the gift of the Holy Ghost. Then he went on to explain to them how that promise is not just to them, but also to us today that are called of God by the gospel of Jesus Christ. These individuals heard the word of God. They believed it. They cried out and said, men and brethren, what shall we do? Peter, by inspiration of the Holy Spirit, told them, repent and be baptized every one of you in the name of Jesus Christ for the remission of sins, and you shall receive the gift of the Holy Ghost. It goes on to tell us in verse 40 that, of course, there are many other things that he said to them on that day that are not recorded for us today, but he says, with many other words did he testify and exhort, saying, save yourselves from this untoward generation. You remember that we read in verse 47 how that the Lord added to the church those that should be saved? And here he's telling them, save yourselves from this untoward generation. Verse 41 and 42 says, then they that gladly received his word were baptized, and the same day there were added unto them about 3,000 souls. And they continued steadfastly in the apostles' doctrine and fellowship and in breaking of bread and in prayers. What did they do? They that gladly received his word were baptized. And that's when, the same day, there were added unto them about 3,000 souls. These individuals, in order to get to the vineyard of the Lord, in order to be hired by the Lord and get to his vineyard, his church, to be added to the church by the Lord, these individuals heard the word of God, they believed it, they repented of their sins, confessed their faith in Jesus Christ, and were baptized into him for the remission of their sins. And when they did that, the Bible clearly tells us that's when they got to the vineyard. That's how they got to the church. That's how they were hired by the Lord. Now, there are a lot of vineyards around. There's a lot of churches. There's a lot of religions around in the world today. But the Lord said, upon this rock I will build my church. And it tells us here, the Lord added to the church daily such as should be saved. Remember the singularity in Matthew chapter 20. His vineyard, the vineyard, the vineyard. The same is true in Acts chapter 2. These individuals were added to the church by the Lord when they heard the word of God, they believed it, they repented of their sins, confessed their faith in Jesus Christ, and were baptized into him. Someone says, well, wait a minute, I didn't see anything in there about making confession of faith. Well, no, but you did hear in verse 40, and with many other words did he testify and exhort, saying, save yourselves from this untoward generation. If you go to the book of Acts chapter 8, the Lord gives us another example of an individual who heard the word of God, who was preached, Jesus Christ was preached unto him. He heard the word of God and he wanted to be baptized. But before he was baptized, there was a confession of his faith made. And this again is an example, a pattern for us today. It says in verse 35, then Philip opened his mouth and began at the same scripture and preached unto him Jesus. Excuse me. This is speaking of the Ethiopian eunuch. And so in verse 36, and as they went on their way, they came unto a certain water, and the eunuch said, see, here is water. What doth hinder me to be baptized? And Philip said, if thou believest with all thine heart, thou mayest. And he answered and said, I believe that Jesus Christ is the Son of God. And he commanded the chariot to stand still. And they went down both into the water, both Philip and the eunuch, and he baptized him. And when they were come up out of the water, the Spirit of the Lord caught away Philip, that the eunuch saw him no more, and he went on his way rejoicing. Friends, we need to understand, we have to be working in the vineyard of the Lord. It's his vineyard that he hired laborers to work in. If we want to work in his vineyard, receive the reward from him, it has to be his vineyard. Am I in the right vineyard? Have I done the same thing that these individuals did? Or did I just go to a religious organization or denomination that told me all I had to do was believe and then they'd put me on their roster and just confess that I believe and that's all there is to it? You know, that's not what the Bible teaches, friends. That's not the directions that Jesus gives us to get to his vineyard. We can become members of a denomination of a church established by man by following their law because it's their church, their vineyard. But we're working for them then. We're not laborers in the Lord's vineyard. Unless he has hired us, unless we have found the right vineyard to work in. And that's our desire, that we would all be together in the Lord's vineyard, that we want all individuals to be saved. And so we teach the word of God. We teach what the Bible teaches. We want all individuals to be laborers together in the Lord's vineyard, in his church, in his vineyard. And so he tells us how to get there in the Bible very plainly, to hear his word, believe it, repent of our sins, confess our faith in Jesus Christ, be baptized into him. And then as those individuals did in Acts chapter 2 and verse 42, we continue steadfastly in the apostles' doctrine and worshiping God and praising him and serving him in accordance with his will. Friends, if we can assist you in any way in your study of or obedience to the gospel, we want you to contact us. And again, there are a variety of ways that you can do so. On our website and Facebook page, coceb.org, Church of Christ of East Bakersfield, coceb.org. Contact us there. Also, friends, you can write to us. Our mailing address is 3500 Bernard Street. That's Church of Christ, 3500 Bernard Street, Bakersfield, California. The zip code is 93306. When you contact us, you can also ask for a couple of items that we offer to you absolutely free. 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All you have to do is contact us requesting either one or both of those items. We'll be happy to send them to you right away, absolutely free again. The Bible study course consists of a series of 8 lessons that'll give you a brief overview of the Word of God and show you from the Bible what is necessary in order to have salvation in Jesus Christ, in order to get into the Lord's vineyard where we can be laborers together with him. Again, we encourage you to contact us. We also encourage you to check out our podcast, The Learning Center. The Learning Center, East Bakersfield Church of Christ. You can find it under the name of the moderator, Mark D'Avila, or under my name, Jack Stewart. But it's The Learning Center, East Bakersfield Church of Christ. And there are links to that on our website and on our Facebook page. Again, friends, we want you to contact us if we can assist you in any way in your study of or obedience to the gospel of our Lord and Savior, Jesus Christ. We also want to extend to everyone in the Bakersfield area a personal invitation to come and be with us at all of our assemblies to worship and Bible classes at the Church of Christ of East Bakersfield. The building where we meet is located at 3500 Bernard Street in Northeast Bakersfield. We have Bible classes Sunday morning at 9:30 and our assembly to worship Sunday morning at 10:30. Then Sunday evening at 5 p.m. is our evening assembly to worship, and we have Bible classes throughout the week. On Tuesday evening at 6:30, we have what we call as an inquirer's class. It's a very informal discussion of the Word of God, investigation of God's Word, where individuals there are able to ask any Bible question they have, and we go to the Bible to find the answer to that question. And everyone is invited. If you have Bible questions, come 6:30 on Tuesday evening, where we meet at 3500 Bernard Street, and we'll investigate your question from the Bible and find out the Bible answer to it. That's Tuesday at 6:30. Then Wednesday at 6:30, we have our midweek Bible study where we're presently studying in the book of Luke. See, we spend a lot of time studying the Bible because we realize it is the Bible, the Word of God, that has the power to save our souls, according to James chapter 1 and verse 21. Friends, we encourage you to come and be with us and contact us if we can assist you in any way in your study of or obedience to the gospel. Until next week, may God richly bless you in your study of His holy word.
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1: You're listening to Away with Words, the show about language and how we use it. I'm Grant Barrett.
6: And I'm Martha Barnett. Well, it turns out that all these years now, I've been mispronouncing the name of the author of Walden. You know, the guy who moved to the woods.
1: Oh, yes, I saw that.
6: All this time, I thought his name was pronounced Thoreau, but no.
1: How is it pronounced then?
6: Thoreau.
1: Thoroughly did it.
6: Yeah, or I'm thoroughly surprised that it's pronounced that way. But here's the story. Thoreau's grandfather was of French extraction. He was shipwrecked off the coast of New England in the 1700s and just stayed there, hence the spelling T-H-O-R-E-A-U, which isn't exactly a New England name, and we actually have written records of neighbors like Louisa May Alcott's father and Ralph Waldo Emerson's son writing about how their friend's name was pronounced Thoreau, with the accent on the first syllable. And there's a new Ken Burns film about him on PBS, and the voice actors for that film, including George Clooney and Meryl Streep, were all directed to pronounce his name Thoreau. And apparently that wasn't easy for them, and Grant, is not easy for me either. After all these years, I don't know that I'm going to be able to do that.
1: And it's not the first time it's happened where we've discovered that a public figure's name was widely mispronounced. I'm thinking of former Vice President Dick Cheney, which everyone says Cheney.
6: Yeah. Wow. Huh. Well, yeah, the pronunciations and the accents we grow up with, they're really sticky, aren't they?
1: They really are. And unfortunately, sometimes we only know these names through our reading, which I guess is a good thing, and we don't always get it right. But there's help.
6: Yeah. And speaking of reading, there's a wonderful new book that I want to talk about later in the show that's called Why We Talk Funny. It's by a linguist, and it's really fascinating. So let's talk about that later in the show.
1: And we'd love to take your calls and questions. You can call toll-free 1-877-929-9673 in the United States and Canada. Outside of the United States and Canada, you can find our WhatsApp phone number, our email address, and a contact form on our website at waywardradio.org.
6: Hey there, you have a way with words.
11: Hey, this is Matt from Grand Rapids. I moved here in October.
6: Okay, from where?
11: Well, I moved from Montreal, but I'm from Ohio, so that's where my... you know, language knowledge is based.
6: Okay. Well, what would you like to add to your language knowledge?
11: Well, apparently there's a divide between Ohio and Michigan, because when I got here, I was out with somebody and we met one of his friends, and he's from Big Rapids, which is a small town north of Grand Rapids. And he said, oh, that guy's brother stood up at my wedding. And I was like, how dare he stand up during the wedding? Like, was he standing up to object to the union of the two people up at the front? And he's like, no, what are you talking about? He stood up in the wedding party at the front of the church. And I said, oh, I've never heard that. You would just say normally they were in the wedding party, or they were a groomsman. And then I thought it was kind of a one-off. And then it happened again during my team meeting at work, where somebody from Michigan said that their son stood up at a wedding last weekend or something. And I was like, that's when I kind of interjected during my meeting. And I was like, never heard that. And then a few other people from Michigan were like, yeah, that sounds normal to me. So
1: I
11: guess it's just a difference between Ohio and Michigan.
1: No, I don't think that's it. I just think that you're in with a group of people who just get involved with weddings a lot. Like, there's this whole period in your life where everything's a wedding. Like, every weekend is a wedding. And then it's
11: Well, yeah, that was my 20s, for sure. But okay. In Ohio, okay, nobody ever said that.
1: Are you hanging with a younger crowd now in Michigan who are, you know, in the earlier getting married?
11: No, first guy that said it was 36, and then the other person that said it in my meeting was 55. I could think it was her son, and then a 35-year-old said that they say that all the time. So
1: I'm just going to say, though, Matt, it's just a coincidence. Yeah, or maybe you're just more attuned to it, because it's an Americanism used throughout North America, actually. You'll find in Canada, the United States, nothing particular Michigander about it. Yeah, and it goes back.
11: So you've heard it before.
1: Oh, yeah. It goes back about 200 years. To stand up at a wedding, just like you said, it means to be right up there at the front as the groomsman or the bridesmaid or matron or honor or whatever, the best man. But originally, it was just the idea of standing up as a formal witness. You didn't even have to have the official title. Mm-hmm. Like, somebody can stand up for you at the courthouse. It means they show up, they're present to witness it happening, and maybe they'll sign the paperwork as a witness, too. That's standing up at a wedding. Like, you're literally standing up to show, I'm here to say, yes, this indeed is happened and has happened. In the future, I'll be able to talk about it authoritatively, say, they are indeed married.
11: Mm-hmm.
1: So in some traditions, by the way, the person who stands up may take the role for both the bride and the groom. So they're not a maid or matron of honor or a best man. They're just literally there to stand up for both of the people.
11: Mm-hmm. So to stand up at the wedding is just a common phrase that I just have never heard.
1: Yeah, and that's fine. You know, it happens all the time. Everything that we know, all of our knowledge and our language knowledge, was new to us at one point. You just happened to witness the one time you learned something new.
11: Yeah. Right. Okay. Well, yeah. I guess I just hadn't encountered people that use it before. I guess my bubble was smaller than I thought.
1: No, yeah, but it's just a different bubble. How about that? Nothing wrong with this bubble. Nothing wrong with the old one. Just a new bubble. That's all.
11: For sure. I guess it kind of evoked the idea of being stood up, which is very negative, to be stood up on a date.
1: We didn't address that, did we? The confusion of being stood up on a date, or somebody standing up and saying, I protest, they cannot get married. I've been in love with her for a year.
11: Well, I won't be adopting it, but I guess I won't be stopping people when they say it anymore.
6: Yeah, you don't have to say down in front or anything.
1: All right, Matt, thank you so much.
11: Thank you. Have a great one.
1: All right. Take care now. Bye.
6: Was there something you noticed at the last wedding you attended, or something you just can't forget about a particular ceremony? We'd love to hear about it if it has a linguistic angle. Call us 877-929-9673. Was doing a live call-in show on the Red River Radio Network. I know you've done this as well, mm-hmm. Grant. They serve East Texas and Louisiana and Arkansas and parts of Mississippi. And one of the questions that came in from a listener was about the expression, when the moistures meet.
1: When the moistures meet. All right, yep. Break this down for us.
6: Okay. Well, apparently it's a piece of traditional farming wisdom, and you don't really see it in books, but it refers to the moment when the moisture in the soil and the moisture in the air are both just right for planting or for growth. So it's this, balancing of the ground moisture and the atmospheric moisture that's just right. You just watch and wait for that moment where the moistures meet. I just thought that was such a poetic expression.
1: Mm-hmm. But it also represents that fundamental experience and skill that a farmer has after a while, where they just get intuition.
6: Absolutely.
1: And they can articulate it maybe, but some of it just is they just act because the land talks to them. They don't even really need to think about why they know it's right. It just is.
6: Right, right. They know when the moistures meet.
1: We love to get calls and messages from people all around the world. No matter where you are, there's a way to reach us. Find that on our website at waywardradio.org/contact. Hello, you have a way with words.
12: Hi, this is Margie from Pittsburgh.
1: Hi, Margie in Pittsburgh. Welcome to the show. What's up?
12: Well, I always wondered about this phrase that my mother used when I scared her or she was angry with me or something. She would say to me, Margie Ann, you scared the daylights out of me. And I always wondered what that meant.
1: So the scared the daylights, like there were daylights inside of her? What? Yeah, it's hard to, what does that mean?
12: I mean, I had this vision of, you know how Little Orphan Annie, that cartoon, she had no eyeballs, you know, she had no pupils in her eyes. I pictured my mother with like her, not her hair on fire, but you know, like going, oing, oing, oing.
1: Yeah. With those eyes are classic, right? They're like little pieces of partially eaten vines or something.
12: And so she had no more pupils in her eyes because mm-hmm. I scared them out or something. I don't know.
1: Scare the daylights. Now, let me ask you, Margie, have you heard daylights used in any other expressions? Because I think there were a few.
12: No, that's the only one I've ever heard.
6: And did she say scared the daylights or scared the living daylights?
12: I can't remember that she added living to it. I think it was that you scared the daylights out of me.
6: Mm, okay. I just wonder because I heard that expression a lot growing up, and it was always the living daylights out of you.
12: Oh, okay. Yeah, I probably heard people say it, but I don't remember my mom saying it that way.
6: Okay, well, it's really interesting that you mention Little Orphan Annie and her eyes, because there is an old meaning of daylights that actually means eyes. Those holes in your head where the daylight gets in the late 18th century, people would talk about someone's daylights being fixed on the ground. You know, they're just looking down at the ground, or somebody rolled their daylights because they were rolling their eyes. And there was an old expression that meant to darken somebody's daylights, and that's when you give them a black eye. You know, you punch them and you darken their daylights.
1: But there's another element to the darken their daylights, though, Martha. It's not just the black in their eyes, but to hit them in such a way that their eyes swell shut.
6: Sure.
1: Or sometimes even to knock them senseless. So there's another level there.
6: Yeah, the Classical Dictionary of the Vulgar Tongue from 1796 has an entry where it quotes somebody saying, plump his peepers or daylights, meaning give him a blow in the eyes. So you plump their peepers. But there's another layer to all of this that might be the explanation for scaring the daylights out of someone. And that is the idea that daylights could also mean somebody's essence, their insides, you know, just that light within, I guess, would be the way that you'd describe
1: it. So the inner soul, kind of the way that you can look at a living person or animal and tell they're alive, just there's something mm-hmm. happening in the eyes.
6: Mm-hmm. Right. The eyes being the windows of the soul.
12: Yeah, that makes perfect sense.
6: Well, thank you so much for calling and sharing this.
12: Oh, I just love your show. I may call back because I have some other things I want to talk to you about, too.
1: Absolutely, 100%, Margie.
6: Oh, Margie, we
1: wish you a delight. Thank you for sharing.
12: Oh, thank you for taking my call.
1: Yep. All right. Be well.
12: Bye-bye.
6: Bye-bye.
1: Well, knock the daylights out of us with your language and linguistic questions, or tell us your puns and your riddles and your jokes. 877-929-9673. 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
6: If somebody's really pestering you, they're just going over the same thing again and again and again, there's a wonderful Armenian phrase that translates as, "Don't iron my head."
1: Oh, I think that's in other languages as well.
6: Probably.
1: Yeah, don't iron my head. Yeah. 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
6: We'll be right back to untangle the web of English.
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6: Listening to Away with Words, the show about language and how we use it. I'm Martha Barnett.
1: I'm Grant Barrett, and joining us is our quiz guy, John Chinesky, as he descends from a flying saucer. John, where were you?
16: You don't want to know. It was uncomfortable, and I don't want to talk about it, but at least they had good food. So that's it. Okay. We're just going to leave it a mystery. And speaking of mysteries, today's quiz takes the form of a mystery. We've gathered the whole family and the entire staff of the mansion in the accusing room, and they're waiting for you. The sooner you can deduce who the culprit is in this mystery, the cleverer they will tell everyone you are. Are you ready?
1: Okay. Yeah. So my payoff is being known as clever.
16: That's all you get. Yeah. Okay. They don't have a lot of, you know, resources, even though the family seems to be wealthy. Each of the following clues suggests a single word. And when taken together, all of those words will clue the answer to the question, who done it? Got it?
6: Oh, boy.
16: All right. These are sort of cryptic-style clues. I'll describe the word to you, and you'll have to suss it out. Here we go. A word meaning distant, and the end of him is where you'll find things growing.
1: Far. A word meaning distant, and the end of him is where you'll find things growing. So far,
6: mm-hmm. And the end of the word him.
1: Farm.
6: Pharma.
16: Yes, there you go.
1: S-A-R-M, farm.
16: Far. The end of him is M, and where you'll find things growing is a farm. The start of mother-in-law's kindness is the basis of cheese and yogurt.
1: The start of mother-in-law's kindness is the basis of cheese and yogurt. So,
16: of course, you can back solve. Oh. We call that back solving if you get the answer first.
1: Yeah, so yeah. Milk or
6: yeah.
1: Dairy.
6: So, M-I-L is mother-in-law.
16: Right. The start of mother-in-law's kindness.
6: Yeah, is M-I-L-K.
16: M-I-L-K, very good. That's milk. That's your next answer. You're doing just great. A pair of chopsticks and a caution color is a place to hear classical music performed.
1: So red would be the stop color.
16: I said caution, not stop.
1: Oh, caution. So yellow or amber.
6: Mm-hmm. Oh, probably amber. Right?
16: Mm-hmm.
1: A chamber?
16: Yes.
6: Oh,
16: what's a
6: good
16: pair of chopsticks?
1: I don't know, actually. A chop?
16: C-H.
17: That's a pair of chopsticks?
16: Yeah, it's a pair of letters.
17: A
16: from
17: pair
16: the word
17: of chop- letters.
1: Oh, gotcha. Yeah, classic cryptic
17: from...
1: wording.
16: Classic cryptic. A pair of chopsticks and a caution color, C-H, and amber.
17: Got it.
16: Is a place to hear classical music performed. Your answer is chamber.
17: Got it.
16: Chamber, okay. Now, are you ready to figure out who done it?
1: Okay, so...
16: You've got the following answers. You've got farm, milk, chamber. What do they have in common?
17: No clue. Oh, no, that doesn't. I was going to say chambermaid, milkmaid.
1: We don't have maid in there, though.
17: No, I'm saying
16: right,
17: the
16: well,
17: maid.
16: You're supposed to. That's the part you're supposed maid, to. That's oh, the I part see. You're
17: did
16: supposed to get.
17: Did the maid do it? Did the maid do it?
16: Yes, the maid did it.
17: Oh.
1: Oh.
16: Yeah.
1: Gotcha.
16: The butler had the day off. He was in so.
1: Oh, I see. They all pair up with maid. Gotcha.
16: Yes.
1: Makes sense.
16: Well done, detectives. Gumshoes. Well done, gumshoes.
1: I feel like the family of this victim would be very angry with us right now, though.
16: I think by the time you finish.
1: Solve it.
16: By the time you finish, you have to go looking for them. They'd be in the drawing room out there smoking and look at their magazines.
1: Wow. Looks like your alien friends are here to pick you up, John.
16: Oh.
17: There he goes.
1: Bye, John. Thank you so much. We'll talk to you next week.
17: And if you have a linguistic mystery that you'd like to have us solve, you got a couple of gumshoes right here who are eager and willing. So give us a call, 877-929-9673, or text us to that same number, or send an email to words@waywardradio.org. Hello, you have a way with words.
18: Hi, my name's Andres. I'm from calling in from Washington Heights. So my question for you guys was that the other day I was listening to some other radio piece. I don't know what it was because I just stumbled upon it. But they had mentioned this idea that in the course of development over evolution, that humans developed the anatomy to speak, but that same anatomy is what allows us to choke. And they didn't elaborate beyond it. They moved on, and then I wasn't able to find the show. Uh-huh. So do we know anything about that, like what that specific anatomy is that allows us to speak but also allows us to choke as opposed to other animals?
1: Oh, wow. That must have been quite the tease where you're like, I want more, and then they moved on. You're like, no.
18: I know.
1: It happens all the time. Radio is just full of language and opportunity, and you're like, no. But also, yeah. You're in Washington Heights and New York City, right, up by Columbia University?
18: Yes. Yeah.
1: Okay, I know that area very well. Well, it's nice to talk to you, Andres. And I think I can help you with finding that episode you're talking about. It wasn't our show, but of course it's the classic, classic public radio show, Radio Lab, which does superb science all the time. And they have an episode in January of 2024 called Our Stupid Little Bodies. I love that title.
18: That makes sense.
1: It's so accurate. But in that episode, they talked to a bunch of very interesting experts. But one of them is this guy, James Nestor, who wrote this best-selling book called Breath.
17: Oh, yeah.
1: The New Science of a Lost Art. I highly recommend that. So either look for that Radio Lab episode, Our Stupid Little Bodies, or maybe find this book by James Nestor, that's N-E-S-T-O-R, called Breath. But in general, what he talked about and what the other experts in the show talked about in that Radio Lab episode was that there's this kind of package of bodily changes that make human speech possible. So other primates have some of the stuff that we have in our oral cavity and our throats and other places and could theoretically do it. But then maybe they're lacking this extra region of the brain, or they're acting, missing this extra space. So we have, compared to other primates, humans have flatter, less projecting faces. We have a shorter oral cavity, and we have a longer pharyngeal cavity. That's what contains the voice box. And so our tongue sits in a different place, and we can do more exact stuff with our tongues that make all this micro-articulation possible. Oh, yeah, and our larynx is just a little lower than the neck. So it's all this actual physical stuff. We're not even talking about necessarily even the brain yet, the Broca's region and other stuff in there. So we've got this setup for producing these clear vowels and consonants, and the lips and jaw are part of this, and super fine, super fine articulation. But as you said, the cost is that in these stupid little bodies, as Radio Lab put it, is that food and air pass each other, in the same channel, in our heads, in our necks. And so the same passage that the air comes through to breathe and to talk is right next to the one where the food passes. So yeah, it absolutely does make it easier for us to choke.
18: Wow, yeah, thanks. That's a great answer. I got more things to look at.
1: Yeah.
18: More radio,
1: yeah.
18: More books to read.
1: The world is filled with knowledge and lots of people who just want to tell you things.
18: Yeah. I'm ready for it.
1: All right, we'll link to that book and the Radio Lab episode on our website. But thank you, Andre, so much for calling us about this.
18: Thank you very much.
1: All right,
18: you guys.
1: Take care now.
17: Take care.
1: You can go to our website, waywardradio.org, and find a contact form on every page, or tell us an email what you've been reading and what we should read too, words@waywardradio.org.
17: Nancy Gabriel from Ithaca, New York, sent us this remembrance. On the farm, there wasn't much sympathy for whining, so my pop had a couple of favorite sayings when I'd hurt myself. After he'd made sure I was really okay, he'd say, it's far enough from your heart, it won't kill you. It's far enough from your heart. Or else he'd say, what'd you do, fall and step on it?
1: Which just doesn't make any sense, but
17: yeah, I'm just
1: it's going to distract you from your boo-boo, right?
17: Exactly.
1: Well, we hold the phone close to our hearts, so when you call, we'll see those little lights go up, 877-929-9673. Hello, you have a way with words.
19: Hi, so glad to talk to you.
1: Hi, who am I talking to?
19: This is Claire. I'm basically from New York, but I'm presently in Philadelphia, but that's not necessarily relevant to my question.
1: But it's a huge story, I bet. Two of the world's great cities, and you've lived in them both.
19: That's right.
1: What's on your mind, Claire?
19: Okay, so I had a friend who recently passed away, and I've known her since 96, so we're talking a good amount of time. And she was known by some of her phrases. And one of her phrases that we never knew really where it came from, but she used all the time, was, since Christ left Philadelphia. Like, I haven't seen you since Christ left Philadelphia. And we're like, okay, that's been a long time, Tony. And we never knew why it was Christ in Philadelphia.
1: And so tell us a little bit about your friend. Was she super religious, and this was just kind of her way of, like, being a little naughty?
19: No. No, she is, well, I guess she was raised Catholic, but she's definitely not religious in that way.
1: Okay.
19: She's from a second generation Italian and from Connecticut.
1: Okay. Gotcha.
19: And she had so many phrases that she used all the time that at her service, they made a 2-page list.
1: Oh, that's amazing. That's some memory stored right there.
19: Oh, totally. Yeah.
1: So, since Christ left Philadelphia, Martha, that's a long time ago, right?
17: Apparently, yeah. Apparently so. Claire, I'm wondering if you've heard any other versions of that phrase, or is it always Christ and always Philadelphia?
19: Oh, it was really? Only her. It was only her, and that's the only thing she ever said. She didn't ever alter it or change it in any way, and she was, like, known for that and many other things, but it was always since Christ left Philadelphia. I'm like, okay.
1: Huh. I'm surprised, Martha, Claire, because Claire, there are so many of these.
17: Yeah, it's a particular pattern that we see a whole lot, particularly since Christ left Chicago. That's the one that I've heard. I mean,
1: sometimes it's Cleveland, but yeah.
17: Yeah.
19: Oh, my.
17: And it's this pattern of, you know, since somebody left someplace, and it's usually some historical figure, somebody really improbable, you know, since Moses did something, or George Washington or Caesar. But yeah, the idea is that it was a long time ago. And the ones that combine Christ, I've seen it more often as since Christ was a cowboy, or since Christ was a corporal. I know John Dos Passos, the writer in 1921, had a book called Three Soldiers, and there were a couple of mentions in that book where, you know, soldiers were saying, "Hey, ain't had any pay since Christ was a corporal." So it's always this improbable, just weird thing. I know, Grant, you know a lot of other expressions like this.
1: Well, what's interesting is the kind of first one that we know of, which I don't know for sure that it was in the same jocular tone, but it's from Shakespeare in Twelfth Night. He says, since before Noah was a sailor, to mean a long time. And it wow. kind of sets a pattern there where we get these religious figures showing up. So it's before this, since this religious figure did X, whatever it was.
17: Right.
1: So you'll get, like, since Jesus was a baby, or since, this is my favorite, since Pontius was a pilot.
17: Oh,
1: double joke
17: terrible.
1: There. But also since Adam was an Oakum boy, O-A-K-U-M, and an Oakum boy was a young man who recalked or resealed the seams on ships. And a lot of these earlier ones, just like the Noah was a sailor, are nautical.
17: Yeah, and a lot of those biblical ones too, right? Like since Methuselah was a boy, Methuselah being hundreds of years old, since dirt was rock.
19: Wow.
1: Since dirt was rock, yeah. But look for things like on our website for like since Hector was a pup or since Suki was a calf. And you'll find a whole bunch more of these because we just have lists of them.
19: Okay, cool. That's great. Thank you so much.
1: All right, you take care now. And thank you for sharing with us.
19: Happy trails.
1: Same to you.
17: Same to you.
19: Bye-bye. Bye-bye.
1: We'd love to hear your language memories of the loved ones in your lives. 877-929-9673 is a magical toll-free number 24 hours a day from the United States and Canada. Or email us words@waywardradio.org.
17: Hello, you have a way with words.
20: Hi, this is Mackenzie from Green Bay, Wisconsin.
17: Hey, Mackenzie. We're glad to have you. What's on your mind?
20: So I'm calling today with a word that I learned about 10 years ago from my friend in Pennsylvania. The word is called ajna. So it's like having the ajna would mean like if you've eaten too much, you're sluggish, your digestion is full, you've got the ajna. It's kind of akin to the meat sweats. And I just kind of wondered if it was a family term from him or if it is a common term.
1: Oh, yes. Probably yes to both of those, but definitely a common for parts of Pennsylvania. Let me guess, from southeast Pennsylvania near New Jersey.
20: He was from Bethlehem, I think.
1: So Bethlehem being on the eastern part of the state makes a lot of sense because that's where a lot of Italian Americans live and it comes from Italian.
20: Oh.
1: So usually the way you said it was ajna?
20: The ajna.
1: The ajna. I love it with the article ajna. In there. Usually these days it is spelled A-G-I-T-A, but you might see it as ajna, A-R-G-A-D-A or agita. A-G-I-D-A. And the reason there's some variation in pronunciation and spelling is that for a long time, it was only transmitted orally. It comes to mainstream English through Italian Americans and from dialects of Italian, where there's this word that means acidity or heartburn. And it's pronounced something like acidita, acidita. And that became corrupted in the mouths of people who were maybe second or third generation Italian Americans and not, you know, fresh from Italy or fresh from the parts of Italy where they use this word. So usually southern Italian dialects in any case. So yeah, the word originally meant physical heartburn or acid indigestion, but as you said, could be meat sweats or even just the extreme tiredness that you get from overeating or eating too richly. But over time, the word has modified to mean aggravation or anxiety or fretfulness. And you particularly will see it in expressions like, you're giving me the agita. Stop doing that. Meaning you're making me anxious. You're giving me aggravation or you're giving me heartburn, whatever you're doing or whatever you're saying. It shows up in print in the late 1970s in New York State. So lots of Italian Americans throughout the New Jersey, Eastern Pennsylvania, Connecticut, Long Island kind of region, tons of Italian Americans, a huge, huge population of Italian Americans, even now. And so this word starts to show up or people are talking about it. It's almost always indicated as, oh yeah, as the Italians say, or as the Italian Americans say, or as they say in New Jersey, that sort of thing. And then it shows up in the 1984 movie Broadway Danny Rose, which was a big hit. And Nick Apollo-Forte plays a character called Luca Nova. And he sings a song about the agita. He actually sings to his agita in the song, and it's got hilarious lyrics like agita my compa in the pan zone, meaning agita my pal in the belly, and he's talking about this agita whenever the singer gets to eat a treat It's like a canzone, a song, and the Ajita enjoys every meal, every bite that I steal. Ajita, my kumpa, and the panzone. So it's just, it's a really fun song. He does a great job singing it, and that kind of really made it take off from there. And then, of course, it shows up in The Sopranos, and that kind of further entrenched it in broader English outside of Italian Americans and that part of the East Coast.
20: Well, that is so interesting, and I've been using the term all over the country ever since then, so...
1: Are people getting it? Do they understand it when you say it?
20: No, they don't. Never.
1: Okay.
20: I always have to explain. Yeah. But then the term is being passed on.
17: Boy, I can sure picture Tony Soprano saying it.
1: Yeah, definitely, right? James Gandolfini.

0: always email us, words@waywardradio.org.
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0: 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I'm Grant Barrett.
4: And I'm Martha Barnett. And if you've ever wondered how different regional accents came to be or why it's so hard to master an accent in a second language later in life, or maybe you've wondered how people in colonial America sounded, or for that matter, why so many people hate the word moist, have I got a book for you. It's called Why We Talk Funny, The Real Story Behind Our Accents. It's by Valerie Friedland. She's a professor of linguistics at the University of Nevada, Reno. And her book is all about how humans acquire our accents and how our accents affect so many aspects of our daily lives, often without our even realizing it. Now, of course, Grant, you and I touch on these ideas all the time, but what I love about her book is that it's this comprehensive look at the whole topic through the lenses of history and science and psychology. And she's a linguist, of course, so she covers everything from the babblings of babies and the evolution of human speech to how incredibly quickly people tend to make judgments today about somebody based solely on their accent. And she also covers all kinds of history from Proto-Indo-European to the story of how settlement patterns in the U.S. directly influenced what we recognize as distinctive dialects today. And she shows how those regional accents are changing and in some cases starting to fade away. And the book's also a helpful guide for understanding how linguists talk about all those movements of the lips and tongue to produce various sounds. And her book is backed up by lots and lots of scholarly research. She cites study after study to make her points, and there are wonderful extensive footnotes that are great for drilling down if you want to learn more, and I've already marked several of them myself. But as you might guess from the title, Why We Talk Funny, it's also breezy and clear and really entertaining. In fact, it reminds me of that one memorable teacher you had in school for a tough subject, you know, the one where everybody's saying, take Friedland's class because she makes it fun.
0: I wonder who Rate My Professor reviews are like.
4: Yeah, I'm sure. But anyway, just to sum up, it's a great introduction to linguistics in general, but also to the idea that accents can connect us, but they can also divide us. And it's a great reminder that the idea that there's only one right way to sound is both historically and linguistically misguided.
0: Oh, yeah, that's a lesson we try to teach all the time. And the book again is...
4: It's called Why We Talk Funny, The Real Story Behind Our Accents.
0: And Valerie Friedland is a professor and linguist at the University of Nevada, Reno. I know her professionally, and I can 100% confirm that she's the real deal. So totally looking forward to digging further into this book, and we will link to it from our website. And as always, Martha and I love to find out what you're reading. What are you reading right now? What's the thing you can't put down? 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Hello, you have a way with words.
5: Hi, this is Tom from Conshohocken, Pennsylvania. My question is, last summer I came back from walking in the woods, and I checked myself for ticks. I did a

0: And I realized that tick check is the opposite of an oxymoron. Instead of two words that are opposites, it's two words that mean the same thing. Both tick and check mean check mark. Mm-hmm. And I was wondering if there was a word for this opposite of an oxymoron. It's not really a redundancy because they're only synonyms out of context. But yeah, I wanted to know what you guys thought.
1: All right, so let's break this down just a little bit, kind of re-explain this in other words. So you've got the compound tick check, where you're literally checking your body for the arachnids known as ticks. Yeah. And the interesting linguistic curiosity that you noticed, good eye, by the way, is that tick and check can both mean check mark. So both parts of the compound are synonyms.
0: Yes.
1: Okay. Gotcha.
2: Gosh, a word for that. You know, I'm not aware of one. I mean, the linguistic terms we can talk about here are polysemy, which refers to how words can have multiple meanings, as you pointed out. You know, tick could be like the noise that a clock makes, but also that little critter. And then check can be something you write or an inspection. I'm trying to think of in fact, any other word combinations like that?
1: Well, I have a few, but let's explain polysemy for a second, or at least spell it, P-O-L-Y-S-E-M-Y. Polysemy is a word may have more than one meaning, which is pretty standard across all of English.
2: It's also worth mentioning that in everyday phrases, the English language usually avoids pairing true synonyms, you know, unless they're doing it on purpose in legal language. And then it's usually separated by and, you know, like null and void or will and testament. So,
1: peace and quiet. And those are tautologies, or those doublets, as they're called in legalese, are tautologies. And then there's pleonasm, which is... Mm-hmm. Not quite the right term either. So this isn't a tautology or a pleonasm. Pleonasm is when a word or expression contains more words than it really needs to say the same thing. So advance warning or past history.
2: Yes. And so we're talking about something really succinct. I don't know. Tom, do you have a word for this?
0: So I thought, since it was the opposite of an oxymoron, I'd play off oxymoron and... I'm not like a big Latin guy, but I did some research. Oxymoron means smart dumb, and I thought we'd do a smart, so I came up with oxysoften.
2: From Greek, huh? Or what if you just called it a moronoxy?
0: Moronoxy, that's good.
2: I mean, seriously, I don't think this is a very big category of words, if at all. I mean, the only thing that I can think of is maybe stress test, in that you stress something and test something, and both of those things.
1: I've got some more for you guys if you want them.
2: Seriously, really?
0: I have some too.
2: Oh, you do? Let's hear them, Tom.
0: Head start, both mean beginning. I guess like dude bro, but I guess that's a tautology.
2: Dude bro.
1: dude bro, yeah. That's a...
0: Yeah.
1: Okay. What about match game? Then international championship matches
2: are
1: sometimes called
2: one?
1: Match games.
2: Yes.
0: Yeah.
1: Or suitcase, a piece of luggage. But both words are... suit and case can mean a legal proceeding.
2: Oh my gosh.
0: That's a good one.
1: Yeah, so we got a few of these. But you know what? We have many puzzlers listening to the show. Many of them are members of the National Puzzlers League, which I highly recommend you check out, because it sounds like they're going to be right down your alley, Tom. And maybe our NPL friends will jump in here with a bunch more examples and maybe even have a word for it.
0: Awesome. I love more on Oxy, though. It's great.
1: Yeah, I do too. I like yours, though. Oxysoften sounds sophisticated.
2: It kind of does. Yeah. I don't know.
1: I'm going to name my next business that, I think.
2: I think it sounds like a medication, Oxysoften. from the Greek.
1: All right. Well, keep those tick checks going, and you don't want to get them in the unfortunate crevices and come down with Lyme disease.
0: I appreciate that. Thanks, guys.
1: All right. Take care of yourself, Tom, and thanks for talking to us today.
0: Thanks. Bye.
1: Bye-bye.
2: One expression that I've been tracking just recently. I've seen it in a few social media posts, and it's AI breath. Isn't that great? AI breath refers to writing that's stale and lacks personality. You know, it has AI breath.
1: Oh, I thought you were talking about when you have the AI talk to you and it does these fake pauses as if it really needs to breathe.
2: Oh.
1: It really does, though. But the AI breath that I see on social media is lots of short sentences, one or two words, maybe three, but one right after the other.
2: Yeah.
1: And, you know, it'll say, hold, breathe, think about it. And it just like it just takes a while to get to the point.
2: Oh, gosh.
1: I think we're going to get to the point where the same way that we can recognize when drones became a thing and making movies and television, everybody had to use a drone.
2: Right.
1: We're going to look back at this era and say, oh, yeah, that was the AI era. That was when people were giving their creativity over to machines.
2: Yeah.
1: We love it when you write to us straight from your heart and don't let your computer do it. We want to hear from you. Email us words@waywardradio.org or go to our website at waywardradio.org and find a dozen more ways to reach us.
2: Hi, you have a way with words.
3: Hi, this is Susan Rogge from Virginia Beach, Virginia.
2: Hey, Susan, we're glad to have you. What's on your mind today?
3: Well, I listened to a previous episode where you talked about food language quirks. And I immediately thought of something my mother always told my sisters and I. If we were resisting eating something that we didn't like, she would say that we should eat it because it would grow hair on our back teeth. We thought that sounded disgusting, and it was no inducement at all for us to eat that.
2: I guess
3: she
2: not.
3: She said that her granny told us, told her as she was growing up the same thing, and she thought it would be just very exciting to grow hair on her back teeth, and it made her want to eat it. But we're not sure, you know, it made us question our mother for one thing, but also, you know, it was just an odd expression, which I have never heard anybody else say or, you know. I really don't talk about it a lot because it's a little embarrassing.
1: So, Susan, it's like, eat your vegetables, you'll grow hair on your back teeth, as if that's a good thing.
3: Yeah. I mean, I heard about, you know, like doing things that put hair on your chest, but I thought that was more like alcohol-related.
1: Yeah, that's right. So there's a couple different ways into this, but let me ask, do you have recentish Germanic heritage in your family, somebody from one of the German-speaking countries?
3: I would say so, that it was on the side of the family where there were roots to Germany.
1: Mm-hmm. Okay, because there's an expression in German which is to have hair on your teeth, not necessarily back teeth. It's Haare auf den Zähnen haben. And it's fairly common and still currently used, and it's quite old, actually, a couple hundred years old. The German poet and novelist Goethe is quoted as using it when he talks about Berliners being a daring, hard-edged sort of people who can be delicate but must have hair on their teeth or, you know, or be coarse in their manner in order to stay above the mess and the crowd. But so, it's a couple hundred years. But this is not quite the same expression because it's to have hair on your teeth in German is really about being assertive or courageous or speaking fearlessly or with a great deal of wit or sometimes speaking in such a way that you never agree with anyone else, being very argumentative. So there's a lot of different nuances here. And it's popped up in other European languages like Danish as well. But I think you were on another track that I think is important here. Earlier, when you mentioned people say drinking strong alcohol puts hair on your chest. And what I think we've got in your great-grandmother or your mother is a combination of these two. I think they've come together in one person. So it's a little bit of one, a little bit of that, a little bit off a menu A, a little bit off a menu B. This expression to put hair on one's chest, usually said about eating strong food or drinking strong drink, isn't as old as the German expression, only going back maybe 100 or so years. But it's about toughening up. It's by comparison to an adult. You know, you go... one of the most visible signs of becoming an adult is, you know, being tall and strong, but also having hair in unusual places. Right. And so, yeah, so so I think it's both of these coming together saying you eat your vegetables and you'll be tall and strong. You know, you become an adult, and having the jokey way of talking about the hair showing up in unusual places just adds a little icing on the saying, I think.
3: But the back teeth, I just.
1: Yeah, well, that's, I think the teeth part came from the German inspection. I think it's the German expression has collided with the American one and formed this new thing in your family.
2: Well, Susan, I'm glad your husband never saw any evidence of this.
3: No. He says no. And so it is not a common thing, I guess. But, well, I will let my sisters know because they, sure, they will be interested to know, you know, where this all came from.
1: But, Susan, thank you so much for sharing with us. We appreciate it.
3: Thank you so much for giving me your time and the information.
1: Yeah. Happy to.
2: Thanks for
1: it.
2: Calling, Susan.
1: Bye-bye.
3: You're welcome. Bye.
2: You can call or text us, 877-929-9673. Hi, you have a way with words.
4: Hi, this is Tess. I'm calling from southeastern Pennsylvania, and I was just wondering about the word coleslaw.
2: And what were you wondering about the word coleslaw?
4: I guess there's just so many cabbage-based dishes in so many cultures, and the one that I'm most used to is coleslaw, and I was kind of wondering what the origin of that word is. You know, is it coleslaw, slaw, you know?
1: Yeah, that's hard to parse, right?
4: It is.
1: Yeah, because there's not many other words that on the surface look the same or like they share roots, but we're gonna fix that for you. We've got a few words that are surprisingly connected to it. So coleslaw comes to English from Dutch. There's a word, coleslaw, which literally sounds the same, but it's spelled differently, K-O-O-L-S-L-A, which means cabbage salad. It's as simple as that. But that coal part, the C-O-L-E in English, is the interesting part of this because it's the same root as the word kale, K-L-E, and the collie in cauliflower. And they're all brassicas, and I believe that they all originally come from the same plant anyway. They're just, you know, bred differently over time. So we have that same root. And kohlrabi, the K-O-H-L in kohlrabi, it's the same word. It all goes back to Latin, to this word that means hollow stem or stalk, caulis, C-A-U-L-I-S.
4: Do you know, like, when we started calling coleslaw? Long time ago, I guess.
1: A long time ago, yeah. It's part of the Dutch heritage. You know, we don't actually have that many words that are pure, straight up Dutch in English. So we're looking at it in Dutch as early as the 1700s, and then the Dutch experience in the United States brought it here in the late 18th century.
4: Wow.
1: Yeah.
4: Thank you so much.
1: Yeah, it's cool, right? Yeah, that's a.
4: Well, yeah.
1: If you get a chance, it's not linguistic, but look into all the breeding done over the many centuries to get that one plant to turn into all these different vegetables, all these brassicas, as they're known as a group. And it is incredibly interesting. It is so interesting. Some of them are the same plant, just picked at a different time of the growth cycle. It's just astonishingly interesting what has happened here with this one plant.
4: Yeah, I'll definitely look into it. It's one of my favorite foods. So.
1: Oh, I love it with a little caraway seed. For some reason, a vinegar-based coleslaw with caraway seed. I don't know why I love that so much, but I love it.
2: Yeah, and I do like the idea of cold, you know, nicely chilled, you know, with a fish sandwich or something.
4: Yeah.
1: Well, thank you so much, Tess. We appreciate the call. You call us again sometime, all right?
4: Thank you so much. I'm a huge fan.
1: Oh, thank you.
2: Glad to have you.
1: Take care. Bye-bye.
4: All right. Thank you. Bye-bye.
2: Bye, Tess. Well, astonish us with a question about language. 877-929-9673. Away with Words senior producer is Stephanie Levine. 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
1: Thanks for listening. I'm Grant Barrett.
2: And I'm Martha Barnett. Until next time, goodbye.
1: So long.

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2: Here is your LaSalle County weather forecast for your Sunday and a quick look through Monday night. It'll be mostly sunny today with a high near 64 and a mostly clear skies tonight and a low around 41. Monday to start the week, it's going to be sunny, high of 63 under mostly clear skies for your Monday night and a low around 42.
5: Hey!

Thanks so much for dropping in. I hope you're having a great Sunday. My name is Trixie. Well, after a long legal battle, Burton Cummings and Randy Bachman have regained control of the band name and now touring Canada to celebrate. Here are the Guess Who's.

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0: I adore that from Joe Cocker. You are so beautiful. That one written by the same guy who played the keys on it. And that, of course, would be none other than Billy Preston. Stick around for the animals. We also have America on the way.
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0: The song that would end up being a big comeback hit for them in 1982, America, and You Can Do Magic. Johnny Rivers on the way, and hang out, we have the Hollies.
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0: under the direction of the great Barry White. That is Love United Orchestra and Love's Theme. Stick around. We've got Todd Rundgren on the way.
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4: Here is your LaSalle County weather forecast for the remainder of your Sunday and a quick look through Monday night. We'll have a mostly clear night tonight. Going to be gorgeous out there with a low around 41. Sunny to start your Monday with a high near 63. We'll have mostly clear skies for your Monday night and a low around 42.

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3: Here is your LaSalle County weather forecast for the remainder of your Sunday and a quick look through Monday night. Well, mostly clear night tonight. Going to be gorgeous out there with a low around 41. Sunny to start your Monday with a high near 63. Well, mostly clear skies for your Monday night and a low around 42.
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0: Big song for the Four Tops with Bernadette there. We got Tommy James, Wayne Fontana, and Rod Stewart all standing by for you up next.
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1: 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After 9 o'clock, 38th District State Senator Sue Resin will give us an update on what's happening in the legislature's last days in Springfield for this session. After 10, we'll have our last Ottawa Elementary School District 141 report of the school year. And then we'll talk about Poppy Days with some representatives from the American Legion. I'm Jay Lesore. 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

0: Well, I hope tonight is your night. That's Rod Stewart there. I'm Kelly Randall. Thank you so much. I'll see you again next weekend. Don't you move. We got Gallery coming up right after this.
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